change. I'll push you later, brother. All right, love.

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I want to tell you a story from way back. Trump on down and dig me, Jack. In 1865, a Hepcat started

welcome to another episode of Psychic Tuesday Radio. It's two solid hours of pure grade A fancy alternate reality listening pleasure. I'm your host, Paul Cordis Wilm, and you just heard the one and only Louis Jordan with his 1940 classic Juneteenth Jamboree. And Juneteenth is actually coming up this Friday. So get ready. Stay tuned, because in hour two, it's June. Surprise. Did that catch you off guard? June is Pride Month, and we'll be celebrating Pride Month with a hope chest's worth of lovely jaw-dropping ditties from the distant past, in which women are singing red-hot words of love and passion to other women. It's a beautiful thing. But first, as always, we have our opening regular feature, and that is called the 8 O'Clock Shuffle. The 8 O'Clock Shuffle is an eclectic mix of old, new, brand new, and sometimes local sounds. First of all, let's take out all of the songs for this week and empty them into the shuffle drum. They're in there, and now let us shuffle them. First up, Horse Lords have an excellent brand new album out called Demand to Be Taken to Heaven Alive. And I can guarantee you I'm going to do a sit and listen session with it next month. But here is an excellent example of the music from it. This track is called Brain of the Firm.

If you hear or see something suspicious, something the police should know about, never be afraid to call them, even if you're not sure. They won't mind if you've made a mistake. If you're suspicious, call the police. Don't wait till it's too late.

speaking of these things, have you heard about Flora? Did you know she was worse? Oh, no, she wasn't better. She was worse. She was worse and worse and worse. You don't know about my friend Flora Egypt, Mrs. Noplong? She's a great friend of ours. She's a very peculiar girl. She really was fading away, and nobody knew what was the matter with her. She's always worn sort of pale, faded greens. She doesn't like any kind of color, and she was getting greener and greener herself. And

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Well, my dear, you better be careful. Oh, they can have the most extraordinary effect, you know. They can be absolutely destructive, or else you can just be made by color. Well, let me tell you what happened to Flora. She went to this doctor, and she was put in this dark room. And something was attached to her, and something was attached to a machine, and something was attached to the doctor. And the room was perfectly dark, and the colors flashed by. And suddenly, the machine nearly exploded. The needle went round the dial like a mad thing, and the doctor was hurled across the room. And as he went, he said, "Miss Idiot, you need purple." He said, "Your system is starved, and I will not account for the consequences unless you get purple into your system immediately." My dear, he's scared to death. Then he rushed her right up to his sanitarium. She didn't even stop to tell her mother, "Hello, how are you, dear? Nice to see you. You look divine. Call me up someday. Love your hat." And my dear, the first thing they did, you hear what they did? Didn't you hear what they did? The first thing they did, she was stripped and hurled into a pool of purple liquid and told that she had to soak there for 3 hours. And they left her alone in the pool. Well, she's a very good swimmer, so she swam for an hour, and then she floated for an hour, and then she thought she was going to sink, so she yelled, and they came, and they lifted her out and laid her on an amethyst slab and wheeled her into a little cave where she was immersed in purple light. She said these waves of

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And she tells me she's never been so happy in her life. She's not allowed to touch a thing or think a

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I'm sure you'd be interested in listening to all this, friend of mine. She's been going to doctors for 30 years, and every doctor she ever went to gave her up. Yes, she kept on living, but they all gave her up. And she got rather discouraged, so she went to this Dr. Delvin, and he told her that she didn't have what the other said she had, but I never do remember what it was they said she had. And I never do remember what it was he said she had, but anyway, she had it. She had it.

0: as an aura to be felt as well as seen. Purple has class. Some say the highest. They stand in awe of purple. Royally, loyally in awe. This alone makes pompous purple king. King Purple feels there's a right that is his, that goes way, way back to beginning, to the place where pomp began. That is purple pomp. Some say, those in the know, that purple got pomp from the first of the purple queens, from Mother Pomp, who thought it all up. The purple dignity, the purple pomp, the purple put on, thought it all up. So anyone purple, from then until now, would never have to ever, ever work. And that's why purple is king.
1: 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I'm your host, Paul Cordes Willman. We are in the middle of this week's 8 o'clock shuffle. We started the set out with a brand new track from Horse Lords. Brain of the Firm was the name of the track, taken from their excellent, brand new Demand to be Taken to Heaven Alive album. And I'm going to make it a sit and listen session feature sometime next month, because it's that good. Speaking of brand new, we then heard Ty Seagull. He has a brand new track out called Black Paint, and it's a single, the first single from his forthcoming release, Chrome, which will be out August 28th. We then heard some brand new localness. Dial Alaska has an album out. It's a concept album called Sun, Etc. This is the first single from it. Mock Sun, Sun, Etc. will be out June 26th. I'm going to have Dial Alaska as an in-studio guest next Tuesday. It's the last Tuesday of the month, June 30th. And boy, will that be exciting. I can't wait to hear the whole Sun, Etc. album. Next was spoken word genius Ruth Draper, backed by Les Baxter and Billy May. We heard Ruth's Doctors and Diets. It was an excerpt from that, backed with, oh, it was from her 1925 monologue, backed with Les Baxter and Billy May's The Poor People of Paris, a.k.a. Jean Song. That was taken from their 1953 single. And then we rounded out the set with the immortal Ken Nordine's Purple, taken from his 1966 Colors album. I know what that music means. It's turban time. Time to don my tight turquoise turban. Speaking of colors, for without it, I am not able to take a single psychic request. And I need to take some psychic requests. Thus, the substrate flashing red light instructing me to. So let me grab it out of its box. All right, I'm lifting it up, I'm raising it up, and it's tightly on my head. Well, I was hoping it would speak to me, but apparently the turban is giving me the silent treatment. If you're in the mood to hear something special, something that means something to you in particular, send me a psychic request. Channel your inner ESP genie and let the request travel through the universe. I got one. Katie would like to hear Mohammed Rafi, Khan Pichon Ho. So, Katie. Oh! My brother Peter would like to hear Andre Antunes, It's All About the Money. Oh. That's, well, you'll see. That's a good one. It's a new one. So, Katie and Peter, your wishes are my command.

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Is that what you want, Prince? Just to walk.

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scream. 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Morbid horror in shock throbbing color. Thus on the same program. A ghastly tale drenched in clots of blood, a taste of blood, and teenage strangler. A new Bluebeard preying on budding teeny boppers. Don't miss them. Rated

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We are smack dab in the middle of this week's 8 o'clock shuffle. You just heard Birmingham's own, the official bard of Baldwin County, an excellent track called the Thracian All-Star Special. It's taken from her 2025 album, her 2025 album, Regrets Coyote. And you can check that release out on Bandcamp. Speaking of local and brand new, we heard Richard Edge, who's on tour right now. The song you heard was Major Label Hit. It's taken from his Vespers LP, which just came out on the Crutch of Memory label. And you can check that out on Bandcamp. Richard Edge might be a guest in studio next month. I haven't asked him yet. We'll see. Before that was a brand new track from Diles Que No Me Matan, which means tell them not to kill me. They have a brand new album out called Escrito en Agua, which means written in water. And that was a track from it, Las Noches Que Dormimos on Silas, which means the night we slept in chairs. They're from Mexico City. And we started the set out with two, count them, two psychic requests. First, Katie wanted to hear Muhammad Rafi, John Pechan Ho. Sorry for the mispronunciation when I started out. It was taken from the official soundtrack to a 1965 Bollywood film entitled Gum Nam, directed by Raja Nawate. And you might know it better if you've seen the film Ghost World. That's the opening credits music. And you can see a bit of the film, too. And then my brother Peter wanted to hear Andre Antunes. It was a YouTube rip from a really hilarious video. It's new, 2026, called It's All About the Money and He Hoid It. Oh! Turban time. I know what that song means. It's coming up. I still have my tight turquoise turban on. And that means I am enabled to receive, like an antenna, psychic requests. Only on Tuesday night. Only now. So send me your psychic requests. If you're wanting to hear anything, just close your eyes, meditate a bit, and send me the song of your choice. Anyone? Hello? Go ahead and do it. Bueller? Hello? Oh! I was starting to think I wasn't getting any more psychic requests, but Keslin wants to hear a request from a Greek band called Aphrodite's Child. End of the World is the name of the track. Whoa! And I got another one. Weston wants to hear Steve Hyatt, Hot Afternoon. There's been many hot afternoons here
in the BAM. So, Keslin and Weston, your wishes are my command.

I'm going to go to the hospital.

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Only on the Substrate Radio, broadcasting from the wonderful Saturn venue here on this rainy night, this rainy Tuesday night here in Avondale, which is the heart of Birmingham, Alabama, the Magic City. We have just come to a blank wall. No more 8 o'clock shuffle is allowed unless you want to try to scale up the wall. Started the set out with a psychic request for Keslin. Keslin wanted to hear Aphrodite's Child, a 1968 track. It was called The End of the World. They're from Greece. And End of the World was the title track from the 1968 album. And Keslin hoyed it. After that, Weston wanted to hear Hot Afternoon by Steve Hyatt, H-I-E-T-T, from his 1983 album, Down the Road on a Beach, and he heard it. We then heard a bit of Looney Tunes Madness, care of Carl Starling and the Warner Brothers Studio Orchestra. The track was called Marching Peak Elephants from the 1940 cartoon Calling Dr. Porky, directed by one Fritz Freeling. And we rounded out everything with Tingen, Local Goodness, Brand New Goodness, Women and Swords, which is the title track from her new 2026 release, which you can check out on the Bandcamp. We are now heading straight into this week's feature. This week's feature celebrates Pride Month, June 2026. A couple of years ago, I did a vintage pride feature in which men were singing to other men, and now I am doing a pride feature in which women are singing to other women. It's a hope chest's worth of lovely jaw-dropping. I say jaw-dropping because it's like, these were recorded in the 1920s, 30s, and 40s. And for one reason or another, they passed the radar. Or they went under the radar. Or they were simply songs that were traditional songs and they weren't allowed to change the gender. But they're from the distant past. And they are women singing red hot words of love and passion to other women. And it's a nice feeling.

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It isn't the birdies that chirp in the trees. It isn't because you are feeling a breeze. It's the girl.

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He says, oh, he's just my cousin.

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I felt so excited because I could see that heaven

And you are listening to and are tuned to, and you are experiencing Psychic Tuesday Radio, only on Substrate Radio. We are smack dab in the middle of this week's feature. This feature is a Pride Month feature. Vintage Pride songs from the 1920s, 1930s, and 1940s of women singing to other women. Started the set out with Lee Morse. Track called

It's the girls. Followed by Ma Rainey. Very outspoken song about women getting into women for the times. It was called Prove It On Me Blues. Some of these are like accidentally lesbian, and then others are pretty blatant. After that, we heard Vaughn DeLeese, It's a Million to One, You're in Love. That was followed by Ruth Etting, It All Belongs to Me. Cicely Courtneyage was heard after that with The Moment I Saw You, followed by Frances Mae Maddox, Ships That Pass in the Night, aka A Woman's Choice. That was pretty blatant. We then heard Kate Smith, 20 Million People, followed by the Bronx Sisters, Red Hot Mama. After that with the Andrews Sisters, this is one of those accidental ones, I'll Be With You at Apple Blossom Time. And we rounded out the set with Annette Hanshaw, What Do I Care? Just going to read you a little bit about lesbian songs. Way back in the day, almost 100 years ago, vintage lesbian music spans a fascinating century-long evolution from the coded, provocative lyrics of the 1920s Harlem blues singers to the unapologetic, folk-driven women's music movement of the 1970s. We didn't really cover any of that, but Ma Rainey, Prove It On Me Blues from 1928, known as the mother of the blues, Rainey boldly sang about wearing men's clothes and having her girls, effectively created an early undeniable anthem of lesbian pride. On that note, I'm going to continue this feature. This next feature is from the 50s. It's Anita O'Day. I'm going to concentrate this next set on women singing to women, and particularly women singing to women by name. So there's going to be a lot of names in this next feature. We're going to start out with Anita O'Day, Stella by Starlight.

are tuned to Psychic Tuesday Radio, only on Substrate Radio. We have come to the end of the trail regarding this week's feature. This week's feature was entitled Vintage Pride. It is June 2026. And this time we're taking pride in women singing to women. The second set started out with Anita O'Day. Stella by Starlight. We are concentrating mostly this week, not this week, this set on women singing to women in the proper name. Ethel Waters was heard after that with her rendition of Dinah. We then heard the Andrew Sisters with Aurora, followed by Julie London. That was her track, Laura. That was followed by K-Star, S-T-A-R-R. Her rendition of Sweet Lorraine. Some of these are accidental, some of these are intentional, but they are indeed women singing to women. After that, we heard Ella Shields, If You Knew Susie Like I Know Susie. That was followed by Eva Taylor, Janine, I Dream of Lilac Time, followed by Annette Hanshaw, Miss Annabelle Lee, and we rounded out everything with Ruth Edding and her rendition of Ramona. Stay tuned, because if you're listening live, we will be playing some old-time radio goodness in the spooky and eerie genre. It's called After Hours, and it's some hair-raising, wonderful horror slash nightmarish old-time radio goodness. But before that, we're going to round out Psychic Tuesday Radio with the Three Sons and their rendition of When You Wish Upon a Star. Until next week, I will see you on the radio.

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1: Dark fantasy. 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
2: Dr. West, you please close the door.
3: Certainly, Dr. Terhune.
2: Now, gentlemen, I have summoned you, my two trusted and loyal friends, to divulge a secret that even I myself can hardly comprehend.
4: You've made a new discovery, Charles?
2: A discovery? Yes. I have found another world.
4: A what?
3: Another world, you say?
2: Exactly. Would you please snap off the lights, Doctor? That switch there.
4: Yes, certainly.
2: Now, by means of this special projection machine, I'm going to show you something which will astound you beyond words. I must ask you to remain perfectly still throughout this demonstration. As the picture I'm about to show you progresses, I will explain in detail just what I have done. Now, first of all, to start the machine. Now, observe this picture I've taken on color film. A picture of the new moon. Now, you will notice that the camera has picked up a single ray of the moon. It's focused upon a wall, whereon dances a single tiny moonbeam. The camera approaches the moonbeam. Closer. Closer. Still closer. And then the special film in my camera reaches the lens. The scene changes.
3: Dr. Smith.
2: Gentlemen, please.

0: Now, you see here my other world. My world within a moonbeam, taken upon special color film of my own invention. Film that is constructed to pick up objects within the very atoms. Objects smaller, that is, than atoms themselves. And notice, please, the coloring of this other world within a moonbeam. See the hills, the plains with their red grass, their red-leafed trees. Notice that tiny stream at the left, a vivid orange. Notice the yellow of the tree trunks, the orange-colored sky, and the deep blue sun.
1: Amazing.
0: The film ends quickly now, but first a rare sight is in store for you. Now watch closely. There.
2: A man. But what sort of creature is that he's riding?
0: I don't know. You will notice the animal approaches the small stream, wades quickly through it, and vanishes from the camera's sight. And as he vanishes into the distance, the film ends.
1: Amazing.
2: Astounding. Unbelievable.
0: The lights, if you please, Doctor.
1: Oh, yes, of course.
2: Look here, Taehyung. Is this a camera trick?
0: Absolutely not. I have shown you what actually exists within certain, or possibly all, moonbeams.
1: Well, what's your theory, Doctor?
0: That all creation consists of worlds within worlds. Who can say that our world is not contained within some still larger one, and that within another, and that still within another, and so on?
1: The thought suddenly becomes overwhelming.
0: Yes, doesn't it? To think that all around us, within even such tiny substances as the atoms themselves, under our feet, overhead, on all sides, are worlds of which we are unaware.
2: Yes, if only there were some way to visit those other worlds.
0: Ah, Dr. West, that is the point. We can.
2: Good heavens, man. You mean...
1: Yes, just what do you mean?
0: Gentlemen, I plan to enter that world in the moonbeam.
2: Impossible.
1: I don't like to say so, Charles, but aren't you overlooking the laws of dimension, the general medium, laws of nature that are so obvious?
2: Not only that, Terhune, but aren't you appearing a little ridiculous on the face of things?
0: I do not expect you to be convinced until you have seen.
1: We in our profession are not inclined to take such things as we are speaking of for granted.
0: Then let's not waste words, my friends. I propose to convince you beyond all possible doubt.
2: Well, I have no objection to being convinced.
1: Nor I. Though I really believe Terhune has let his imagination win the upper hand.
0: Now, we shall see. Now, here, gentlemen, on this table, you see what looks like an Eskimo igloo, made of crystal clear glass with an opening at one side at the base, much like an entrance to an igloo or tent.
1: Yes, it's about 10 inches high and about 8 inches in diameter.
0: Now, when we extinguish the lights here in this room, and when that curtain is drawn from the window over there, the moonbeam in question will be centered directly through that little glass case.
2: You want us to assist you?
0: Exactly.
1: But what do you intend to do?
0: Well, I have here a number of small capsules filled with a potion whose base consists mostly of radium.
2: What is this preparation?
0: A substance which will cause animal matter to decrease itself many millions of times.
1: In other words, you think it'll make you become smaller.
0: Precisely.
2: But small enough to enter the realm of a single atom?
0: I hope so.
1: Well, have you tried this concoction?
0: Only on animals. First on rabbits and rats. And just yesterday I sent a dog into the world of atoms.
2: But granting such a feat is possible, don't you think your clothes would also shrink with you?
0: Well, I have found that any object in contact with the animal matter, at the time the capsule is consumed, will be caused to shrink in proportion with the animal matter itself. I found that out yesterday when I failed to remove the dog's collar.
1: But suppose you consume too great a quantity of the potion.
0: I have an equalizer, another mixture which will counteract the first capsule. By taking particular amounts of it, I can stop the reaction of the capsule, and then, having stopped it by taking another dose of the stabilizer or equalizer, I can increase my size again.
2: This is all very extraordinary.
0: I plan to be gone quite some time. I'm asking you two to watch over this little glass case for a 4-day period.
2: You can count on me, Daniel.
1: And on me.
0: Good. Now I shall take a capsule. I will begin to grow almost immediately. When I've reached about 2 feet in height, I want you, Dr. Smith, to bend down to the floor and pick me up and place me on this table here, beside this little glass case, putting me directly in front of the opening or door of the case. Is that clear?
1: Quite, yeah.
0: Good. Gentlemen, my hand.
2: Good luck, Charles.
0: Smith?
1: We'll follow your instructions carefully, Doctor.
0: Good. I knew I could count on you two. Now the capsule. My head is whirring. My ears are ringing. Eyes are growing dim. I have a sensation of emptiness in the pit of my stomach. Do you notice any change in my appearance?
2: Good heavens. He's lost a foot in height.
1: Why, you're growing smaller, Terhune. You are, man. You're actually growing smaller.
2: He's 2 feet smaller now.
0: I hope I regain my eyesight before I become too small. Are my clothes diminishing too?
1: Yes, yes, quiet.
0: I cannot describe my sensations. I feel a strange weakness. My senses seem to be deserting me. I find it rather difficult to talk.
1: Look, he's just about 2 feet high now, Wes.
2: Do as he told you, Doctor. Pick him up now. Place him on the table.
1: Yes, yes, just so.
2: Careful now. There. Here. Put him closer to that door so he'll have no trouble finding it. Watch your arm, Doctor. Don't cut off the moonbeam. There. That's good.
1: Say, he's only about 6 inches high now.
2: There he goes. Into the glass case. See? The moonbeam is completely covering him. He's so tiny now you can hardly see him, the size of a small ant.
1: He's faded into the light of the beam now. I wonder what he'll discover in there. I wonder what he'll discover.
0: At last, I'm here in another world. Such a strange place. Similar to the place I came from, yet different. Trees, yet with leaves of brilliant scarlet and yellow bark. The grass, also scarlet. An orange-colored sky overhead. A sun of dazzling blue. And the water in the little stream over there. Not blue, but orange. Yes, the colors, all different. But everything else correspondingly the same.
3: Why do you speak so strangely?
0: Oh, I beg your pardon. I thought I was alone.
3: You must be a foreigner. Otherwise, you'd know you're in the King's Gardens, and they are quite private.
0: Oh, I'm so sorry. Yes, I am a foreigner. If you'll forgive me, I'll leave at once.
3: Oh, no, please. It is our custom to treat foreigners in a friendly manner. And so I bid you welcome. I am the Princess Elena.
0: A princess?
3: Yes. Daughter of King Londolier. Surely you've heard of me.
0: No, Princess, I've not.
3: But surely. My father rules the world with kindness and justice. And everyone knows him for his goodness.
0: Princess, will it frighten you if I tell you something? Something most strange.
3: I think not, sir. For you yourself are most strange. Your clothing, the colors, not in the least ordinary. And your features are so different.
0: Princess Elena, my name is Charles Terhune. I'm a citizen of the United States of America.
3: America? I know the world quite well, but never have I heard of America.
0: That is why I fear I might frighten you, Your Highness. You see, America is not in this world. It is in another.
3: You are from another world?
0: Exactly. You see, I am a scientist in my own universe. I discovered your world here, so I found a way to come to visit you. Why, you don't seem at all surprised.
3: No. Why should I be surprised? We've expected you for a long time.
0: Me?
3: Well, not you exactly, but someone.
0: But what do you mean?
3: Our scientists have known for many years that other worlds besides ours exist. But they've never been able to discover a method of entering one of them. We've been hoping someone from beyond would find a way here.
0: Amazing.
3: That is why I asked if you were a foreigner. Since my father rules the entire world, naturally a foreigner could only be from another world.
0: This absolutely astounds me. Princess, I must speak to your scientists. Oh, this is so wonderful. The people of our world seem much alike, save in a few minor respects. We look alike, talk alike.
3: We've often wondered how much we would be like the people from beyond.
0: Take me to your scientists, Princess. I must see them.
3: I'll gladly take you to them. But first, I must warn you. You're in great danger.
0: Danger?
3: Our world is doomed. We're falling victims to a strange malady, which none of our doctors or learned men can overcome. It is slaying our people by the thousands.
0: A plague?
3: Yes. A mysterious disease. One we've never encountered before in all history. If you would save yourself, use whatever method you have and return to your own world before it's too late.
0: One moment. Princess, will you take me to your father? I don't know why I say this, but perhaps I can help.
3: Oh, no. No, save yourself. I beg of you, do not remain here to perish.
0: Please, Princess, at least allow me to try to help.
3: You're either very brave or very foolish.
0: Brave or foolish, take me to your father.
3: Very well. But he will only warn you, as I have done.

0: That, Your Majesty, is how I found your world and the way to enter it.
1: It's interesting. At one time, I would have said amazing. But with our discoveries of other worlds around us, it's now only interesting.
2: I've warned Dr. Terhune to return to his own universe before he falls victim to the plague.
1: Yes, Mason, you must.
0: But I would like to help. I'm a doctor where I came from. Perhaps I could do something.
1: I fear it is useless. Our most brilliant physicians are powerless to even make a diagnosis, much less a cure.
0: But I have a knowledge from another world, Your Majesty.
2: That's true, Father. He found a way of reaching us, while we here have been unable to reach the other places beyond.
1: Yes, yes, daughter. You reason wisely.
0: Please, Your Majesty, permit me to see some of the victims. I can't return home until I've at least made an attempt to help you.
1: Very well. As you wish. Come with me. My son lies dying in a room above. I will permit you to examine him.

0: Well, Dr. Terhune?
1: Your Majesty.
2: Dr. Terhune.
1: Heavens, man, this is typhoid.
0: Typhoid?
2: But what is typhoid?
1: We have it on our Earth.
0: Well, tell us, do you know the cure?
1: Yes, Your Majesty, I do. Take me to your nearest medical laboratory. We must prepare a serum, huge quantities of it. We must send it to all parts of the world immediately if we're to save your people.
0: Daughter, these reports, from all parts of the universe, the deaths grow fewer and fewer each day.
2: It's a miracle, Father. And Charles Terhune has saved us all. There have been no typhoid deaths now for 3 days.
1: I know. Our fight has been won.
2: The people are clamoring for you, Dr. Terhune. They almost consider you a god.
1: I am no god, Princess. Merely a man with a little knowledge.
2: But you came to us like a miracle man, in time to work the greatest wonder of all history.
1: I'm happy that my journey here has been for a purpose.
2: Anything you ever wish in the world will be yours.
1: I know, Elena. There is so little I want. And yet, so much.
2: Will you remain here with us? Forever?
1: I cannot, Princess.
2: You called me Elena a moment ago.
1: I cannot, Elena. I must return to tell my people what I've discovered.
2: Oh, but if you go now...
1: Yes, Elena.
2: Oh, why must we always be governed by rules of propriety?
1: Elena, if you're thinking what I hope you are...
2: Charles?
1: Elena, my darling. Is it wrong to say I love you?
2: Charles, is it wrong for stars to shine? Or for flowers to bloom?
1: Oh, my darling princess.
2: Charles.
1: I love you, Elena.
2: And I love you. Please. Don't leave me, my darling.
1: Just for a little while. I will return to you, Elena. I promise.
2: Then I will wait for you, beloved. And when you return, nothing in this world or any other will ever take us apart.

0: It's past his time. Almost 4 days.
1: Look. A moment there in the moonbeam, see?
0: No, I... Yes. Look. He is coming back. See? There, he's out of the glass case on the tabletop.
1: He's growing rapidly, West. You better place him down on the floor.
0: Then. Look. Larger and larger.
1: This is perfectly astounding, man. I wonder what his adventures have been.
0: Dr. Terhune. Can you hear me, Dr. Terhune?
1: He's almost 4 feet tall now.
0: Can you hear me, Doctor?
2: Water. Some water, please.
1: Water, Wesley. West, quickly. Over there in that goblet.
0: Yes, just one moment. Here we are.
1: He's all right now. Full size again. Here, Terhune. Drink this.
2: Yes. Thanks.
3: Oh, that's better.
0: Are you all right, Terhune?
3: Yes, quite all right, thank you. Gentlemen, I have had the strangest experience imaginable. I have visited a world that's amazing and wonderful.
1: Tell us about it.
3: Yes, I will. When I became small enough to enter the moonbeam, I found myself in the exact spot you two saw in the picture I displayed for you. I did not know which way to go, naturally. But after a moment, I heard someone speak to me. And that, my friends, is precisely what happened to me.
0: And you say those people knew all about the existence of other worlds, but were not familiar with such a disease as typhoid.
3: Exactly.
4: You must have been somewhat of a hero to him.
3: Yes, somewhat.
0: You know, if I hadn't seen this demonstration with my own eyes, I'd never have believed it.
3: Well, Dr. West, even though I was the one who experienced it, I'm still wondering if it actually happened.
4: Then it happened all right. Yes, we saw you grow small right before our eyes. So small, you became almost invisible and disappeared in the moonbeam.
3: I trust you two will confirm any statements I might make to the public about all this.
4: No, absolutely.
0: Certainly, Terhune.
3: By the way, was my sister here during my absence?
0: Why, yes, she was. She acted very strangely, too, but we told her nothing.
3: Well, gentlemen, perhaps I should have told you this before. You see, my sister and I jointly own several hundred acres of valuable oil land in the south. She's a greedy woman. She's tried for years to obtain full possession of the property. She's tried many ways, but her latest method is by charging that I'm insane.
4: Oh, well, that's ridiculous.
3: Yes, exactly. But she has preferred the charges. Tomorrow at 9, I must appear before a group of alienists who will decide whether or not I'm mentally unbalanced. That is why I had to make my experiment before tomorrow.

0: Dr. Terhune, you've been carefully examined by this impartial and experienced board of alienists at the request of your sister. It's our decision that you must submit yourself to a series of treatments at whatever sanitarium your sister might choose.
1: No, no, stop. This has all been so irregular, so unfair. You think I'm mad. Well, the story I've told you is true. I can prove everything I've said.
0: Please, Dr. Terhune.
1: My two friends, Dr. West and Dr. Smith. Ask them. Why haven't you let them testify for me? They saw it. They'll tell you everything I've said is true.
0: One moment. Yes? Oh. Yes, he's here with me now. I see. Yes, all right. I'll tell him. I'm sorry, Dr. Terhune. I'm afraid I have bad news for you. Doctors West and Smith were to have testified in your behalf. But I've just received word that they were both killed a few moments ago in an automobile accident.

0: That was the verdict. Now men call me mad. So they've locked me here in the cell till the time they can remove me to a sanitarium. Any moment now they'll come for me, whisk me off through the night. And my discovery will never be proved. People will laugh for a while. Speak of the mad doctor to you. And then they will forget. And for me, no escape.
1: Charles. Charles, my darling.
0: Elena. No escape. No escape. Oh, what a stupid fool I am. The moonbeam, of course. The moonbeam.

0: to see.
1: Men Call Me Mad, an original tale of dark fantasy by Scott Bishop. Ben Morris was heard as Dr. Charles Terhune. Eleanor Naylor Corrin was Princess Elena. Fred Wayne was King Londolier. Murillo Schofield was Dr. West. Muir Height was Dr. Smith. And Daryl McAllister was the specialist. Next Friday night at the same time, the National Broadcasting Company will present another tale of dark fantasy, The House of Bread, a strange and compelling drama of Christmas 1941 and that first Christmas nearly 2,000 years ago, told to you by Scott Bishop. Dark fantasy originates in the studios of station WKY in Oklahoma City. 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

wine.

Please.

Once again, the keeper of the book has opened the ponderous door to the secret vault, wherein is kept the great sealed book, in which is recorded all the secrets and mysteries of mankind through the ages. Here are tales of every kind, tales of murder, of madness, of dark deeds strange and terrible beyond belief. Keeper of the book, I would know what tale we tell this time. Open the great book and let us read. Slowly, the great book opens. One by one, the keeper of the book turns the pages and stops. Ah, the strange tale of a dying man told on his deathbed. A story of madness and horror. A tale called Out of the Past.

0: Here is a tale out of the past, as it is written in the pages of the sealed book. It is 5 o'clock in the afternoon, and Helen Morgan has just received the afternoon mail. As she is about to look at it, her husband Gerald enters their luxurious suite.
1: Hello, beautiful.
2: How's my one and only?
3: Oh, hello, darling. Oh, Gerald. No wonder every actress wants to have you for her leading man.
2: Nonsense. I'll have you know the only person I kiss like that is my wife.
3: You'd better say that. How was the matinee today?
2: Fine. I got 7 curtain calls. I see the afternoon mail came. Anything for me?
3: Yes, there's 1 letter for me and 1 for you.
2: Thanks, dear. Mine's a bill from the hotel management. Darling, we're living beyond our means.
3: Oh, now, Gerald, you're not going to start that again, are you? Why, we have over $500,000 in our joint account.
2: I've told you 12 times, darling. I won't touch that money. It's yours, not mine.
3: But, Gerald, it isn't a question of it being yours or mine. It's ours.
2: Helen, I made it clear to you when we got married that we'd have to live on the money I earn.
3: All right, Gerald. I wonder who my letter can be from.
2: Helen, what is it?
0: While a moment, as Helen stared at the letter in her hand, she felt as if her heart had stopped. Then it began to beat again wildly, as though it would burst. Over and over, she read the few lines in the letter. A friend from England expects you tomorrow afternoon at 2 o'clock at the Hotel Edgewood. Please bring $25,000 in cash, or else I shall be forced to take action. John Benedict. Helen fought to suppress a cry of fear as the specter of her past returned in one overwhelming moment. From a great distance, she seemed to hear Gerald calling.
1: Helen, what is it? What's wrong, darling? I said, what's wrong? You look so upset. Is it that letter you're reading?
3: A letter? Oh, no, no.
2: Then if it isn't the letter, what is it?
3: Oh, it's nothing, darling, nothing at all. It's just I have a headache.
2: Oh, I'm sorry. Can I get you something?
3: No, Gerald, I'll be all right. I need some little rest.
0: Helen noticed the worried look in Gerald's eyes and strove to act natural. That night she lay awake hour after hour, staring at the ceiling, seeing the words of the letter before her. The letter that reached out for her from the terrifying past. The next day, after Gerald had left the apartment, Helen ordered a cab. 20 minutes later, she rushed into the office of Martin Walker, her attorney.
3: Martin, you must help me. I'm in trouble. Great trouble.
4: Helen, what is it? What's wrong?
3: I'm being blackmailed.
4: Blackmailed?
3: Yes.
4: By whom?
3: A man named John Benedict. I don't know who he is, but I received a letter from him yesterday afternoon.
4: Well, there's only one thing to do, and that's to go to the police.
3: Oh, no, I can't go to the police.
4: Why not?
3: This man Benedict knows something I can't afford to have exposed.
4: What does he know, Helen?
3: Oh, please don't ask me, Martin. I can't tell you. But believe me, if it ever gets out, it would ruin my marriage, my life. I couldn't stand to lose Gerald. I couldn't. I'd rather die.
4: No, please, Helen, don't cry. You know there isn't anything I wouldn't do to help you. But as I see it, your only chance is to go to the police.
3: No, I can't. It would ruin everything. Oh, Martin, if you really wanted to help me, you'd do as I ask you. I've got to buy him off.
4: All right, Helen. I think you're making a mistake, but I'll help you. How much money does this Benedict want?
0: At 2 o'clock that afternoon, an hour after Helen had withdrawn $25,000 from the bank, Martin and she entered a small, dingy hotel on a side street. Following the hotel clerk's instructions, they climbed 1 flight of stairs and walked down a long, dark hallway to room 14.
5: Come in.
0: As Martin opened the door, revealing a squalid and dimly lit room, Helen saw for the first time John Benedict. He was a large man with coarse features and a thick black beard. In the half light, he appeared to be about 50. His clothes were of a fine English cut, but time and wear had taken their toll. He stared at Helen for a moment, then spoke.
5: How do you do, Mrs. Morgan? Won't you please come in?
3: Thank you. This is Mr. Walker, my attorney.
5: Yes, of course. How do you do, sir? I'm very pleased to meet you.
4: I'm afraid I can't say as much.
5: Yes. I trust you'll forgive me these dismal surroundings. With the less, I'm quite penniless.
4: So you thought it would be an excellent idea to blackmail this lady for funds?
5: I'm afraid you misunderstand me, Mr. Walker. I'm not forcing this beautiful lady to give me £5,000. Rather, I'm, shall we say, requesting a loan.
4: Yes, but if she doesn't give you this loan, you'll ruin her marriage, her life.
5: It would distress me to ruin anyone's life. But then it also distresses me to live in a pigsty like this.
4: A much more suitable place would be the state penitentiary.
3: Martin, please don't talk like that.
5: Evidently, Mrs. Morgan, your friend is more interested in having me placed in prison than in saving you from disaster. I'm afraid you haven't revealed our little secret to Mr. Walker, have you?
3: No, I haven't.
5: Well, perhaps if we were to tell him, he wouldn't be quite so eager to imprison me. Perhaps if he knew that at one time
3: no,
5: you had...
3: No, don't say any more. I'll pay you.
5: Allow me to commend you on your good judgment.
3: Martin, give him the money. Give it to him.
4: Very well. Here's your filthy blood money.
5: Thank you. I think you've been very wise, Mrs. Morgan. Very wise indeed. Good day.

0: And now to continue the story, as it is written in the sealed book. In the days that followed Helen's payment of money, the money Mr. Benedict demanded, she tried unsuccessfully to forget him and the terrifying secret he shared with her. Life for Helen became tense, watchful, frightening. Then one afternoon, while Gerald was at a rehearsal of a new play, she received another call. A call that sent her in panic to Martin Walker's office.
1: Martin, I've heard from him again.
2: Who? Benedict?
1: Yes, he phoned an hour ago. He wants $50,000.
3: $50,000?
2: Now maybe you'll have sense enough, Helen, to let me turn this over to the police.
1: No, I can't do that.
2: You can't? You mean you're going to buy him off a second time?
1: Yes, I must.
2: But you can't, Helen, you can't. What's to prevent his extorting money from you a third and a fourth time? He'll squeeze you dry.
1: The money doesn't matter, do you hear? Nothing matters but keeping what Benedict knows from Gerald. If he finds out, it will mean the end of everything for me. Everything.
0: An hour later, Martin and Helen alighted from an elevator at the 23rd floor of the Hotel Bellevue. They walked down the large, luxurious hallway to Suite 23C.
4: Ah, good afternoon, Mrs. Morgan. Oh, I see you brought Mr. Walker. And I was counting on a pleasant afternoon. May I take your coat?
1: No, thank you.
2: Benedict, what do you mean by asking for $50,000 now? We paid you $25,000. That was supposed to keep your mouth shut.
4: Well, it has, up to now. However, now I need more money.
2: Well, you shan't have it. There's a limit to what anyone will pay.
4: Quite true, Mr. Walker, but the limit hasn't been reached as yet. Mrs. Morgan is very much in love with her husband and would pay considerable more to keep him from learning what I know.
1: He must never know.
2: Oh, you swine. If I had my way, I'd call the police and put you where you belong.

0: week passed. A week which found Helen living in a fearful nightmare. A nightmare from which she couldn't escape. Every time anyone knocked at the door or the phone rang, her heart began to beat wildly.
1: Who was that who just phoned, Gerald?
2: It was a theater. They wanted to make sure I hadn't forgotten today's special performance.
1: Oh.
2: Helen?
1: Yes?
2: What is it, darling? What's come over you?
1: Come over me?
2: Yes, this past week you've been just a bundle of nerves. Every time the phone rings or the mail arrives, you begin to tremble. What's wrong?
1: Oh, you're just imagining all that, dear.
2: Helen, stop acting as though I were a child. I can see something's wrong, and I want to know what it is.
1: Please, Gerald, there's nothing wrong. Who could that be?
2: Never mind, I'll get it.
1: No, Gerald.
2: Just sit where you are and rest.
1: Yes, but I... Why doesn't he come back? What's taking him so long? Gerald, who is it? Gerald!
2: Helen, what is it? Why did you scream like that?
1: I didn't scream.

0: Give it to me. There. That's better. Perhaps this letter will tell me what's wrong. What? It's only one sentence. I will phone you at 2. There isn't even a signature. Who wrote this note, Helen?
1: I don't know.
0: You must know. Else why would you have gone so pale? I'll phone you at 2. It's almost 2 now. I'll wait for that call.
1: Please, Gerald, you must have faith in me.
0: All these weeks I've had faith. Said nothing. Hoped you'd tell me what was wrong. Now I must find out for myself. Well, right on time. It's just 2 o'clock.
1: Gerald, please don't answer it.
0: Take your hand off that phone, Helen.
1: No, I won't let you answer
0: it. I said take your hand off that phone.
1: No, Gerald, please.
0: Hello? Hello? Hello? No answer. Whoever called hung up when he heard my voice. I suppose you still won't tell me who it is. All right, then. I have to leave for a matter now. But when I return, we'll have this thing out once and for all.
1: Please, dear, I just can't tell you. If you'd only believe me.
0: Goodbye, Helen.
1: Oh, darling. If only I could tell you. If only I could, but... I know you wouldn't want me then. How could you? Oh, the phone. Must be he again. Hello?
2: Good afternoon, Mrs. Morgan.
1: You... You promised you'd leave me alone, that I'd never hear from you again. That was only a week ago.
2: Yes, I know. But then I'm always making promises I can't keep.
1: What do you want? I'm tired of your playing cat and mouse with me.
2: I should like you to call on me at 5 o'clock this afternoon.
1: If it's money you're after, I won't pay you another cent. Not another cent, you hear? There's no end to your demands.
2: Ah, but there is, dear lady. I assure you that this is the last time you'll ever hear from me or see me.
1: If I could only believe that. But that's what you promised the last time. I won't be tricked again. I'm not coming to you here. I'm not coming.
2: I shall expect you at 5. And don't bring Walker.
1: No, I won't be there. I won't. Hello. Hello. Hello.
0: Ah, come in, Mrs. Morgan. You're right on time. It's just 5. It's good to see you without that bounder Walker around.
1: If I give you money now, how do I know you won't be asking for more in another week?
0: Oh, that's very simple. Because after you pay me off this time, there won't be any point in my bothering you again.
1: What do you mean?
0: I mean, Mrs. Morgan, that this time I want $500,000.
1: $500,000?
0: Yes. If I'm not mistaken, that's what your balance is. Don't you see, once you paid it over to me, there'd be no point in my bothering you any more, as you wouldn't have any money left. Simple, isn't it?
1: Are you... You must be mad.
0: I? Oh, no, Mrs. Morgan, not I. Come now, you love your husband and he loves you. There are years and years of happiness before you. If he doesn't learn your little secret, if you're wise, you'll turn the money over to me.
1: But I can't. I can't. My husband and I have the money in a joint account. If I were to withdraw $500,000, he'd know about it at once.
0: Ah, but there's always a chance that he won't find out. But if you don't do as I ask, I assure you he will.
1: Oh, no. No.
0: Yes, Mrs. Morgan, your husband will learn that while you were in England in 1934, you murdered your sweetheart.
1: I won't listen.
0: But your husband will, and he'll learn that after you committed this murder, you spent the following 7 years in an English insane asylum.
1: No, you can't tell him. You can't tell
0: him. But I will. What do you think your husband will say when he learns his dear wife had murdered a man and spent 7 years in an insane asylum?
1: No, you can't tell him.
0: Think of what the sensation the tabloids would make out of it. Your husband will have to divorce you.
1: No.
0: So... Fainted, have you? That isn't going to help you, Mrs. Morgan.

0: And now to continue the story, as it is written in the sealed book. After Helen Morgan fainted when Benedict threatened to tell her husband of her terrible past unless she paid him $500,000, she lay helpless and stunned in her bed. When Gerald came home that night...
1: Helen! Helen, where are...
2: Why, Martin, Dr. Smith, what are you two doing here? Is anything wrong? Where's Helen?
3: She's in her room, Gerald.
2: What's wrong?
3: She's had a breakdown.
2: A breakdown?
3: Yes.
2: I must see her.
3: Very well, Gerald. But only for a moment. I'm afraid you'll have to wait out here, Mr. Walker.
4: I understand, Doctor.
3: You must be very quiet, Gerald.
2: Yes, of course.
5: Helen. Darling, how are you? Helen, please speak to me.
6: I'm not Helen. My name is Grace. Grace Arnold.
2: Helen, what are you saying?
6: Yes. Grace Arnold. Grace Arnold.
2: Doctor, why does she keep saying her name is Grace Arnold? Why doesn't she recognize me?
3: We must let her rest now, Gerald.
6: I'm Grace.
3: Come along.
2: She doesn't even know me. What's wrong, Doctor?
3: Come along, Gerald.
6: Grace Arnold.
7: Well, how is she, Doctor?
2: You said she had a breakdown, but she didn't even know me.
3: Gerald, I'd hoped I'd never have to tell you what I'm going to, but now I must.
2: Tell me what?
3: Helen comes from a family which has insanity in its blood.
2: Insanity?
3: Yes. For many years, Helen had a fear of becoming insane until, in 1934 in England, she had an unfortunate accident, and as a result, did become insane.
2: No, that can't be.
3: It's true, Gerald. I went to England with her father to look after her. She spent the following 7 years in an English nursing home. She was discharged as sane in 1941. Her father had died a short time before, so I brought her home.
2: She never told me a word about it.
3: One day she came to my office and asked me if she had any right to marry you. I'm afraid I was being unfair to you when I said yes.
2: No. No, you weren't being unfair to me.
3: You see, I felt that with a person like you at her side, someone strong, someone who loved her, she'd overcome her fear of insanity. During the first 2 months of your marriage, my theory seemed correct. She never looked so well or was so happy.
2: Then what caused her breakdown?
3: I don't know, Gerald. I suppose she was so happy that she began to fear it couldn't last, that you'd find out about her past. Probably it preyed on her mind day and night, leading to this breakdown.
2: Well, she'd only told me. Why does she keep saying her name is Grace Arnold?
3: It's a symptom of her illness, Gerald. She's seeking to escape from herself.
2: Oh, there must be something you can do. Will she always be like that?
3: That's very difficult to say. Naturally, she'll have to go away. She may recover in a year or two, and then again, she...
2: Oh, no, no. She's so young and beautiful.
7: You're tired, Gerald. You'd better sit down and rest.
3: Yes, Gerald, that's an excellent idea. Meanwhile, I must return to Helen.
7: Look after her, Mr. Walker.
4: All right, Doctor.
7: Well, how do you feel, Gerald?
2: Tired, if you want to know.
7: Oh, that's only natural. These past 3 weeks have been quite strenuous for you. But with $500,000 and a joint account and a wife who will probably never be in any condition to ask you about it, you've done quite well.
2: Quite well? That's an understatement. Name one actor, living or dead, who could have given as great a performance of Mr. Benedict as I did.
7: You were superb as Benedict, I admit.
2: Superb? I outdid myself. You should have heard me this afternoon.
8: My dear Mrs. Morgan, your husband will learn that while you were in England in 1934, you murdered your sweetheart. And that after you committed this murder, you spent the following 7 years in an English insane asylum.
2: Shh! Gerald, she'll hear you.
8: Nonsense. I've broken her once and for all, Martin.
2: Oh, what a pity. I played my greatest role to an audience of one.
7: Yes, Gerald, but you were probably the highest paid actor in the world. I'm sure that $500,000 for 3 weeks' work, less my share of costs,
2: is
7: something of a record.
2: You know, it's really rather a pity, for Helen, that is, that she talks in her sleep.
8: Because if she didn't, I'd never have learned that she once murdered a man and spent 7 years in an insane asylum.

Clever of Gerald, wasn't it? The way he played his wife's love against her. But unfortunately, he never had a chance to enjoy his ill-gotten gains, for 2 weeks later he died as a result of an automobile accident, and on his deathbed confessed to everything. Even after Helen's recovery, which took some time, she was never told the truth about her dear departed husband.

And now, keeper of the book, before you close the great volume, show us the tale we tell next time. This one. Ah, yes. A story about the dark and mysterious Louisiana bayou country, and voodoo in the night, and the water rising in an old mausoleum built underground. A tale called Welcome Home.

0: Be sure to be with us again next time when the sound of the great gong heralds another strange and exciting tale from The Sealed Book. The Sealed Book, written by Bob Arthur and David Cogan, is produced and directed by Jock McGregor.
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1: You, finding life rather dull, dreaming again of exotic places, wishing you were somewhere else, we offer you Escape.
2: Escape with us now to a placid English village and the company of an equally placid little man who one day shook the world, as H.G. Wells told it in his delightful story, The Man Who Could Work Miracles.
3: Now, I might say right in the beginning that I ain't the kind of chap who has a naturally argumentative disposition. Oh, no, quite the contrary. I'm a reasonable man who always takes proper thought before he speaks, and one who has a due respect for scientific truth. Why, I ain't never opened my mouth to utter a word that wasn't a pure, undiluted effect.
4: That's what you say.
3: Howsoever, when a man of inferior intellect, such as Toddy Bemis has showed himself to be more than once, when a man like that insists upon airing his ridiculous opinions in a public place such as the Long Dragon Bar, then I've got no choice but to confound him with the superior knowledge which I possesses.
4: So you say.
3: That's right, so I say. And if you can't contribute nothing but the same three words to this discussion, I'll thank you to admit you're defeated and shut your mouth.
4: Well, now, Mr. Fotheringay.
5: Easy, lads, easy does it.
3: Well, I ask you, Constable. I'm only trying to enlighten the man from the bog of ignorance he's a-floundering in, and he keeps coming up with his infernal so you say. Well, I'm a-wasting me words, that's all.
6: If puns have often not flowed across this bar the way words do, they're not a-retired years ago.
5: Hey, speaking of half an hour, I'll have another of the same if you don't mind, Miss Bridges.
6: Right you are, Constable.
3: By all rights, Toddy Beamish, I shouldn't be wasting my time on you. But out of the goodness of my heart, I'll do it anyhow.
4: Suit yourself.
3: Now, let's take, for example, that pint of ale that you're holding in your hand.
4: It's pretty nigh empty.
3: Well, now, supposing, for instance, if that ale was to turn into wine.
4: I never cared much for wine. I always like ale better.
3: Now, if that ale was to turn into wine, then you'd have a miracle.
4: So you say.
3: So anybody says. Or take that master padlock on Miss Bridges' cash box. Now, if anyone could open that without a proper key, that'd be a ruddy miracle.
6: You keep the Long Dragon out of this.
3: Well, perhaps you ain't even aware of the proper definition of what a miracle is, Mr. Beamish.
4: Well, some is one kind and some is another, in a manner of speaking.
6: If anybody left so much as tuppence on the bar's a tip, that'd be a miracle, all right.
3: Well, be that as it may. But a miracle ain't of one kind or another, oh no. A true miracle is something contrariwise to the course of nature, done by the power of will. Something what couldn't happen without being specially willed to happen. And miracles ain't possible.
5: Easy, lad, easy, no.
4: Well, I wouldn't go so far as to say they ain't.
3: It's your ignorance that's talking. Now, look, you see that lamp sitting there on the end of the bar, burning as bright as you please?
4: I see it right in there.
3: Well, now, that lamp in the natural course of nature couldn't burn like that if it was turned upside down and hanging in the hair.
4: You say it couldn't.
3: Mr. Beamish, do you mean to tell me...
4: All right, maybe it couldn't.
3: And if it did, that would be a miracle. Very well. Now, supposing somebody was to come along, take me for instance, and he pointed his finger at that lamp like this and said, turn upside down. Now, if he...
6: Burning and hanging there without no visible means of support.
3: Oh, I can't keep it up there much longer.
4: Remarkable, it's highly remarkable.
5: Stop it now, Mr. Fotheringay. Stop it immediately. That's my official order.
3: Well, look out, Constable. Look out. There it goes.
6: Now see what you've done, Mr. Fotheringay. My best lamp chimney, clean no more than an hour ago, smashed to smithereens.
3: But I didn't try to do it.
6: Oh, you know, you might have caught the place afire.
5: Most irregular. And illegal besides, like as not. No more of it now. Do you understand?
3: But I tell you, I didn't mean for
6: you
3: it.
6: You and your silly conjuring tricks.
3: But all I done was to point my finger at it like that.
5: Yes, stop it now. Don't you dare.
3: Well, that's all I done.
4: In that case, Mr. Fotheringay, you defeat your own argument right out of your own mouth.
3: And how is that, might I ask?
4: If it weren't caused by some form of trickery, then what happened to that lamp was a miracle.
3: Now then, I ain't to hold him with no blooming miracles.
4: Held with him or not, as the case might be, Mr. Fotheringay. But you just stood right there and performed a real, true, honest, genuine miracle.
3: It weren't a matter of being asked to leave the Long Dragon, you understand. I'd already had me mind set on going anyhow. A place what's full of ignorant superstition ain't the kind of place for a man of rational intellect to be doing his thinking in. And thinking was just what was called for. On the one hand, I wasn't ready to swallow no miracle theory. But on the other hand, I wasn't able to recollect no scientific principle that might account for that which had occurred. As you might say, the question had dissolved itself into a dilemma. Well, me landlady, Mrs. Tetherington, was sitting up in the parlour when I come in.
7: Good evening, Mr. Fotheringay.
3: But I can't recall saying anything to her.
7: Very well, Mr. Fotheringay.
3: I went straight to me own room, closed me door and lit the candle. Then I sat on the edge of my bed, grappling with the problem in a heroic fashion and trying to puzzle out the ultimate solution. Well, now, that wasn't no easy thing to do. It couldn't have happened, but it had happened. Which ain't logic, no matter how you look at it. Why, it'd be the same situation if I was to point my finger at that candle there and say, be raised up in the air. Blimey. Hanging there like a blooming firefly. But it's contrary. There it goes. No, now, the black as you're at. Oh, dear, now, where in the tarnation did that confounded thing get to? Well, at any rate, there should be some matches around here somewhere. Here, maybe I could... Yes. Let there be a match in me hand. Well, now, just like that. Oh, the safety match. Not a blooming good that's going... Oh! Oh, dear, half a mona. Maybe I don't need a match. Maybe I could... Yeah. Candle, wherever you are, be lighted. Here now, not in the middle of my bed. None of that now. Oh. Well, open it up. It isn't locked.
6: Mr. Fotheringay, might I inquire what's going on up here?
3: Can't you recognise a man who's got his hands full of troubles?
6: Mr. Fotheringay, why is smoke coming out of that bed?
3: Because it caught on fire, that's why.
6: My wall comforter with all burned in it. Taking lighted candles to bed with you indeed.
3: I'm not taking no candles nowhere, and I'll thank you to leave me the privacy of my own bedchamber.
6: You've been drinking.
3: On the contrary, I've been cogitating upon matters of science, which is far beyond the range of your feeble intellect.
6: Well...
3: Mrs. Tetherington, I might remind you that good steady rumours such as a man like myself ain't so easy to come by nowadays. With which, I will bid you a highly, a respectful, a good a night.
6: Well...
3: My old vulture. Don't know who she's talking to. Me. A bloke what's only got to point his finger and say, B. And it is. Oh, blimey. If I ain't suddenly got the power to perform miracles. Real, genuine miracles.
2: Escape, under the direction of Norman MacDonald, returns in just a moment. Tomorrow, New Year's Day, CBS will bring you exclusively the broadcast of the Rose Bowl game between the University of Michigan and the University of California. Don't miss this colorful, exciting event, the Rose Bowl game. Michigan, the Western Conference champions, against California, fighting for the West Coast's first victory in the present series. It'll be here tomorrow, New Year's Day, on most of these same CBS stations. And now, back to Escape.
3: Well, next evening after work, I went walking down the lane that leads around Millsdale's Pond, attempting to put me mental processes into order, as you might say. Mostly, I kept trying to cogitate on some honest-to-Betsy miracle that I might up and perform. But it ain't such an easy matter for a chap who's unaccustomed to goings-on of that nature. No, what I wanted was the genuine article. You understand, no little shenanigans, but one to make people stop and say, blimey now, if that ain't a real downright miracle for you. And then, all of a sudden, I had it. I just happened to recollect a chap somewheres who stuck his staff in the ground and commanded it to blossom. So, I poked my walking stick into the edge of the turf, I backed off a wee bit, and I pointed my finger at it and said, walking stick, become a blooming bush of flowering posies. Roses, by heaven. I done it, just like that fellow in the opera.
5: Now then, what's all this here?
3: Oh, Constable Winch, confound that man anyhow.
5: Cease and desist, whatever it is, in the name of the law.
3: Here, you there, Rosebush, go back now, fast.
5: Have a mind there, who it is you're throwing. Bramble bush as that. There.
3: Oh, confounded, blundering idiot.
5: Who's conducting nefarious activities under the cover of darkness? Assaulting an officer engaged in the pursuit of his natural...
4: Well, so it's you, Mr. Fotheringay.
3: The fact being self-evident, Mr. Winch, I will not bother myself to answer.
4: So you'll not bother yourself to answer, eh? And maybe you'll also deny that you just threw a great heavy mass of foliage at me?
3: I do deny it.
4: Then no doubt it just up and flew through the air, all by itself.
3: A Constable Winch, you have just hit the ruddy nail right on the head.
4: Some more of them blasted anky-pank conjuring tricks of yours. Is that it?
3: On the contrary, it was merely a small miracle.
4: You don't say so. In which case, His Honor might enjoy hearing you tell about it. So come along.
3: I'll do nothing of the sort.
4: Resisting an officer. That'll be another charge against you.
3: Charge, indeed. Mr. Winch, you can take your charges and go to Hades. Constable. Mr. Winch. Oh, blimey, if he ain't gone and disappeared complete like. Now, I wonder if he... I'm thinking this medical business is a bit touchy. Why, a man might find himself in a whole peck of trouble before he learns the knack of the thing. Oh, I'd better go and get myself some real professional advice right away.

0: Huh? Oh, good evening to you, friend. Very pleasant evening to you.
1: And the same to you as many of them, Mr. Maitig. Your reverendship.
0: Oh, no formality, none at all. You just call me Mr. Maitig.
1: Oh, well, now, thank you kindly, your Maitigship.
0: Won't you step inside?
1: Much obliged to you, Mr. Reverendship.
0: This way, Mr. I can't say that I caught the name.
2: Fotheringay. A George, a W, a Fotheringay.
0: Ah, yes. Not from my parish.
2: Well, yes. I attended services last Christmas.
0: Indeed. So many people did last Christmas. Well, here we are, Mr. Fotheringay. Take a chair.
2: It's a Fotheringay.
0: Oh, no, not that one. It's weak. I've often thought of doing something about it sometime. Yes, that one's fine.
1: If you remind me before I leave, Mr. Mayship, and I'll put that little piece of furniture to rights for you.
0: Oh, then you're a carpenter.
1: Well, only in a manner of speaking, as you might say.
0: Well, now, Mr. Motheringsay, feel entirely free to lay your burdens upon my shoulders.
2: Well, the fact is, the matter which I come here to talk about might be considered of a somewhat a delicate nature.
0: Oh, no, think nothing of it. Please feel free to speak, freely. My housekeeper retires very early.
2: Oh, no, your reverendship. Nothing like that.
0: Well, then, like what?
2: Well, the subject about which I'm inquiring is miracles.
0: Miracles, yes, indeed. Miracles? Any special kind of miracles?
2: Oh, yes. The kind which I perform as myself.
0: I see. And what sort of miracles do you perform?
2: Well, for one thing, I've just finished sending Constable Winch to Hades.
0: Hades? Oh, indeed.
2: Of course, when I realised what had happened, I had him transferred to San Francisco, wherever that is.
0: I'm sure he'll like San Francisco much better.
2: I see you don't believe me. I can't say I blame you either.
0: Well, after all, Mr. Dotheringay.
2: Fotheringay. Well, very well, there's nothing else to do but for me to up and perform a few miracles before we go any further.
0: Well, that's very interesting, I'm sure.
2: Well, now you take that jar of tobacco there on the table, for instance. Now, suppose I just point my finger at it like this and become a bowl of violets.
0: Well, that's very interesting.
2: See? A bowl of violets.
0: Good blood. I mean, so it is.
2: Of course, it ain't nothing very spectacular, your reverendship, but it's the sort of miracle a man can pass without tangling himself up in a mass of trouble.
0: It's extraordinary. Very, well, extraordinary.
2: You can see for yourself, they're real violets.
0: Indeed. Indeed.
2: Now, you take this for example. Become a bowl of fish. No, not that kind. Live fish in a goldfish bowl, swimming around. Now. That's better.
0: It's amazing. How did you do it?
2: Just told it to.
0: That's all?
2: That's all. When I tells a thing to do it, it does it.
0: It's incredible.
2: Come on me sudden, like you might say. Well, I'd like to know if it's real genuine miracles or if it ain't.
0: Well,
2: seeing as how miracles ought to come under your reverendship's special province, more or less.
0: Well, yes, indeed. However, usually in a somewhat more academic fashion, these are more astonishing.
2: Well, as far as I can tell, there ain't no limit to it. Like, for instance, a bowl of fish. Turn into a pigeon.
0: Good heavens. Look at that thing. I say,
2: none of that. You stay away from Mr. Maitig now. Well, perhaps I'd best become that same jar of tobacco again. Well, Reverend, what do you think about it?
0: It's amazing. It's the most extraordinary thing I've ever seen in my life. Ever expected to see. I got to think about it and consider the possibilities.
2: Well, I might come back in the morning.
0: Oh, no, I wouldn't hear of it. Look here, I was about to dine when you rang. Wonder if you'd join me. Of course, I'm afraid there's only cold mutton.
2: Well, now, perhaps there's something else you might like better.
0: Oh, anything. Frankly, I've grown to hate the sight of that. Well, you don't mean that.
2: But why not? Just name it.
0: A pheasant. I haven't tasted pheasant in years.
2: Oh, then now is the time.
1: Let there be a pheasant on the table. No, not like that. Let it be dead and roasted and ready to eat.
3: Look at it. It's beautiful.
2: Smells good, too. Perhaps we'd better, yes.
1: Let there be two pheasants.
0: And truffles?
1: And truffles.
0: Maybe some oysters?
1: 2 dozen oysters.
0: Oh, I love oysters.
1: Oh. We better make it 3 dozen.
0: And some cheddar. Oh, we must have some cheddar.
2: Oh, yes.
1: A pound of cheddar.
2: And now, what to drink, your reverendship? Champagne?
0: Well, I really shouldn't. Well, perhaps a small bottle of Moselle.
1: 6 bottles of Moselle. Oh. A keg of start and a case of champagne.
2: There wasn't no mistake about it. I'd come to the right place for certain. Once Mr. Maydig got over his first astonishment, he turned out full of ideas for brand new miracles. Things I might never have thought of, like as not. Well, we polished off that meal in no time at all. And an hour later, we was out walking in the dark streets of the village, turning out miraculous jobs so fast I fairly wore out my finger a-pointing with it. I couldn't begin to tell you all the things we'd done there in a couple of hours, but, well, we installed a new railway line. We drained Flinders Swamp and turned it into a meadow. We cured the vicar's warts, paved all the roads, eliminated taxation, reformed the Lord Mayor, and made all the girls in the village beautiful.
1: Oh, these weren't any of your eight-penny miracles. All of these were big. And we went right on turning them out, one every 2 minutes, just as regular as clockwork.
2: By midnight, we passed clean through the village, and we were walking along the lane by Millsdale's Pond, fairly tired out by all of that thinking and pointing and performing and miracles.
0: Mr. Fotheringay, I've just thought of another one.
2: Oh, indeed. And what might it be?
0: The village clock. Listen to it now. Oh, it's terrible.
2: Oh, that's true enough. It hasn't got a very melodious sound to it.
0: Then let's give them a good clock, a great, rich, booming one, shall we?
1: All right, Mr. Maydig. Let that there clock become a genuine London-style cathedral clock.
0: Oh, that's much better. Much better. Oh, the people of this village are going to have a big surprise when they wake up in the morning. After all we've done for them tonight.
2: Well, I might say there's one or two things that we've done that I ain't so sure about, like turning every drop of alcoholic beverage into plain water, for instance.
0: Oh, well, there's nothing to worry about, Mr. Fotheringay. You can always turn out a miraculous pint or two for your own purposes, and it will reform all the drunkards in the village.
2: Well, perhaps so. At any rate, we might as well wait and see what comes of it. Well, what do we perform next?
0: I really don't know. I can't think of another single miracle that we haven't already.
1: Half a moment, Mr. Maydig.
0: Yes?
1: I just thought of one of my own I'd better take care of.
0: Oh?
1: Yeah. Let Constable Winch be right back in San Francisco again.
2: See, he might be catching a boat or a train or something, you understand. I mean, I thought the best idea is just to keep sending him back there every once in a while.
0: No, I doubt that you have anything to worry about. San Francisco is some distance away, you know. I keep trying to think of one more miracle. A big one. Something worthy of ending the night with, but I... Oh. Well, now.
2: Huh?
0: I say. There is one, you know.
2: Oh, such as...
0: You see that moon, Mr. Fotheringay?
2: Oh, naturally. Nigh on to full by the looks of it.
0: Remember Joshua?
2: Joshua? Joshua? Oh, now, come off it now.
0: It would be a wondrous thing to see.
2: Well, now, that's a pretty tall order, making the moon stand still.
0: Well, actually, it only appears to stand still. What really happens is that the Earth stops rotating.
2: But I think we'd better not go monkeying around with the universe.
0: Well, you probably don't have the power to do it anyway. It's really a superior class of miracle, you know.
2: Oh, I've got the power, all right, but I'm not so sure it's a good idea. I could do it if I wanted to.
0: Oh, yes, of course you could. Well, Perhaps we'd better get along home.
2: Rather, Mona. I might just leave it stopped for a little while.
0: If you could stop it at all.
2: Oh, well, now, if that's the way you feel, you just take a look at this. Eh? The whole blinking world? Stop rotating! Here now, what's all this? I didn't order no wind.
4: Bothering girl! What have you done?
2: I don't rightly know. Look out, things are starting to blow loose.
4: Oh, you confounded, blundering idiot.
2: Then duck your head. Here comes the Lord Mayor's sheep.
4: Duck yourself. Here comes the Lord Mayor.
2: Oh, you better lie down in the ditch before we get blown away.
4: Oh, it's getting worse all the time.
2: I can't seem to pull my wits together.
4: Okay.
2: Oh, I got it. When the earth stopped rotating, everything on the surface kept right on moving. 500, 600 miles an hour. Houses, cows, the wind, everything. It's a scientific principle.
4: And a lot of good that does. Stop it, man. Do something.
2: Mr. Maydig. Wow, Mr. Maydig. Oh, blimey, if he ain't blown clean away. Gone. Oh, now I got myself into a fine kettle of fish for certain. If only there weren't so much confusion, perhaps I could... Oh, that's it. It's the only answer. All right now. Let nothing happen until I say the word go. And when I do, let everything go back exactly like it was just before I turned that blooming lamp upside down at the Long Dragon Bar. And at the same time, let me lose this here miraculous power complete like. Just forget all about it. You got it now? Everything just as it were. No more miracles. Just let me forget the whole thing. All right then. You ready? Go!
5: That's only what you say.
2: And the same as anybody else might say who's got the least bit of scientific knowledge inside of their thicker heads. Aren't I right, Constable Winch?
6: Couldn't rightly say, Mr. Fotheringay. The subject ain't exactly in my province, you know. Now that are the same as Bridget.
7: Right you are, Constable Winch.
2: Irregardless, Mr. Beamish, miracles ain't possible.
5: So you say.
2: Perhaps you don't even know what a miracle is. Perhaps if I was to point my finger at that lamp there on the bar and tell it to turn upside down, I suppose you think it might do it.
5: Well, I wouldn't say it wouldn't.
2: You wouldn't say it wouldn't. Mr. Toddy Beamish, you haven't got a brain in your head. And I'm only wasting the time trying to enlighten you. There you are, Miss Bridges.
7: Thank you kindly, Mr. Fotheringay.
2: I'll be dropping in again when the place ain't quite so crowded. And so I bid you all a respectful good night.
6: Well, Toddy, I'd say you got the best of the argument tonight.
7: Glory be, will you take a look at this?
5: What's up, Miss Bridges?
7: Sixpence. He left me sixpence right here on the bar, big as anything.
5: And so he did.
7: The like of it ain't never happened before. Saints preserve us if it ain't a downright blooming miracle. That's what it is, a downright blooming miracle.

0: Under the direction of Norman McDonald, Escape has brought you The Man Who Could Work Miracles by H.G. Wells, especially adapted for Escape by Les Crutchfield. Ben Wright was starred as George Fotheringay. Featured in the cast were John Daner, Lou Krugman, Eileen Erskine, and Wilms Herbert. 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
0: 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It follows immediately on most of these same CBS stations. This is Roy Rowan speaking. 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

0: And as a last resource, she put one arm out of the window and one foot up the chimney. Suddenly she heard a voice outside and stopped to listen.
1: Marianne, Marianne, fetch me my gloves this moment.
0: Then came a little pattering of feet on the stairs. Alice knew it was the rabbit coming to look for her, and she trembled till she shook the house, quite forgetting that she was now about 1,000 times as large as the rabbit and had no reason to be afraid of it. Presently, the rabbit came up to the door and tried to open it. But as the door opened inwards and Alice's elbow was pressed hard against it, that attempt proved a failure. Alice heard it say to itself,
1: "Then I'll go round and get in at the window."
0: Alice waited till she fancied she heard the rabbit just under the window. Then she suddenly spread out her hand and made a snatch in the air. She did not get hold of anything, but she heard a little shriek and a fall and a crash of broken glass, from which she concluded that it was just possible it had fallen into a cucumber frame or something of the sort. Next came an angry voice, the rabbit's.
1: "Pat, Pat, where are you?"
0: And then a voice she had never heard before.
1: "Sure then, I'm here, digging for apples, Your Honor." "Digging for apples indeed,"
0: said the rabbit angrily.
1: "Here, come help me out of this."
0: Sounds of more broken glass.
1: "Now, tell me, Pat, what's that in the window?" "Sure, it's an arm, Your Honor." "An arm, you goose, whoever saw one that size? Why, it fills the whole window." "Sure it does, Your Honor, but it's an arm for all that." "Well, it's got no business there at any rate. Go and take it away."
0: There was a long silence after this. Then, the next moment, a shower of little pebbles came rattling in at the window, and some of them hit her in the face. Alice noticed with some surprise that the pebbles were all turning into little cakes as they lay on the floor. And a bright idea came into her head.
2: "If I eat one of those cakes, it's sure to make some change in my size. And as it can't possibly make me larger, it must make me smaller, I suppose."
0: So she swallowed one of the cakes and was delighted to find that she began shrinking directly. As soon as she was small enough to get through the door, she ran out of the house and found quite a crowd of little animals and birds waiting outside. They all made a rush at Alice the moment she appeared, but she ran off as hard as she could and soon found herself safe in a thick wood.
2: "The first thing I've got to do is to grow to my right size again. How is that to be managed? I suppose I ought to eat or drink something or other. But the great question is, what?"
0: The great question certainly was, what? Alice looked all around her at the flowers and the blades of grass, but she could not see anything that looked like the right thing to eat or drink under the circumstances. There was a large mushroom growing near her, about the same height as herself. And when she had looked under it, and on both sides of it, and behind it, it occurred to her that she might as well look and see what was on top of it. She stretched herself up on tiptoe and peeped over the edge of the mushroom, and her eyes immediately met those of a large blue caterpillar that was sitting on the top with its arms folded, quietly smoking a long hookah, and taking not the smallest notice of her or of anything else.
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0: kind of glass tube was pointing at Matson's body. When the switch went in, there was a whining noise. And then a white light shot out of it. I know you won't believe this. When it hit the body, it went all soft. It was just like the bones had gone out of it. It just went all soft and kind of poured off the chair and onto the floor.
1: Midnight, the witching hour when the night is darkest, our fears the strongest, and our strength at its lowest ebb. Midnight, when the graves gape open and death strikes. How? You'll learn the end.

0: answer in just a minute in The Heavy Death. And now, Murder at Midnight. Tales of mystery and terror by radio's Masters of the Macabre. Our story, written by Robert Newman, is a weird and fantastic nightmare called The Heavy Death. A road just outside the small town of Medford. And running up it, his face white and terror-stricken in the moonlight, is a small, slight man. He pauses every once in a while, his breath whistling in his nostrils, listening, and then runs on again. Finally, seeing the two green lights of the state police barracks, he moans with relief. Runs in.
1: Oh, thank God there's somebody here. I was afraid. Look, officer, you got to get me away from here fast.
2: Yeah, just a minute, Mac. Take it easy.
1: No, easy. You'll be here any minute coming after me. I got to get away, I tell you.
2: And I'm telling you to take it easy. Just wait till I get through talking to Dr. Carden
1: here. Dr. Carden? Are you the Dr. Carden lives in the big white house near the river?
3: Why, yes.
1: Well, then you can tell him it's true. Otherwise, he won't believe me. Nobody will. It was you who swiped the big glass thing from your laboratory.
3: My Geiger counter? You stole it?
1: Well, he made me do it.
2: Oh, now, whoa. It's getting interesting. That's why Dr. Carden's here. You know anything about his assistant? Young chap named Matson?
1: Yeah. He's dead. He killed him.
3: Matson? Matson dead?
2: And maybe you better start from the beginning. Tell us the whole story.
1: Yeah, but I did it at the right time. He'd be coming after me and... Oh, okay. Like I said, you won't believe it. My name's Sullivan. They call me Shill because I'm a come-on with Bryant's Giant Carnival. Weight guessing is my racket, but... I turn my hand at almost anything, you know, shell game, three-card Monte. Well, we hit town about 10 days ago for a three-day stand. The first two nights was pretty quiet. The third one was when it happened. There was a pretty fair crowd around, and I was warming him up for some weight guessing, with maybe some side bets, when he came up.
4: Okay, folks, okay. Step up. Hurry up. And let Porky Sullivan dish your weight. A Cupid doll has been 3 pounds off either way. Now, what do you say, lady? Your weight's not like your age, you know. It always shows.
5: What about you, sir? Guess your weight?
0: Do you really think you can?
5: Do I think?
4: Listen to him, folks. You bet your sweet life, brother.
0: Oh, I have already. The question is, will you bet your sweet life?
5: What? What do you mean? Look, do you want me to guess your weight or not, huh?
0: On the terms I outlined, why, yes. I'll be glad to have you try.
5: Try, sissy. Okay, folks, here we go. Now, let's see. A big man, a solid man. Hefty pair of arms on him. I say, 195 pounds.
0: 195.
5: And 3 pounds off either way, and you get a Cupid doll. Now, just sit right down here on the scale. There you are. Hey, what goes on here? You broke my scale.
0: Yes, it only goes up to 350 pounds.
5: 350? What do you got in your pockets?
0: Would you like to look?
5: Nah. No, I don't know how you did it, but more power to you, brother. When I lose, I'd pay with a smile. Well, here's your Cupid.
0: Thank you. No, that's not what we bet.
5: What? What do you mean?
0: I think you know what I mean. The carnival closes in about an hour. I'll be waiting.
6: He went walking off, slow and heavy. The crowd stood around for a couple of minutes, gaping at the broken scale and talking. Then they all decided it was some kind of a gag and went on and forgot about it. For me, I couldn't forget about it. Somehow, I didn't think it was a gag. There was something about him, the way he moved, the way he talked, that scared the pants off me. I hung around for a while, getting my stuff together, and then I looked up Rube Thomas. Rube's a big guy. He used to be a wrestler, and he was just closing up his Wheel of Fortune. Hiya, Rube. How are they going?
7: Not bad for a one-horse town. How's it you?
5: Oh, not too bad. Well, some wise guy busted my scale.
7: Busted your scale?
5: Yeah. Well... Rube, that's why I come over. He was a queer duck. I just couldn't figure his pitch, but he said something about waiting for me when he closed up, so I thought...
7: So you're tough. Maybe you should have some protection walking down to the station.
5: Yeah.
7: That's a hot one.
5: What is?
7: You're on your side bets. Well, don't worry about it. Ain't no one gonna lay a finger on you when you're with Rube Thomas.
6: I helped Rube take down the wheel. But even then, we were about the last to leave the fairgrounds. We went out through the main gate. It was pretty dark, but I wasn't worried anymore. I'd never yet seen anybody Rube couldn't handle. Then I heard footsteps. Slow and heavy ones. And then...
0: There you are.
8: and I've been waiting for you.
1: Yeah? No kidding?
7: This the guy?
1: Yeah.
7: Okay, Bob. What's the pitch? What's your racket?
8: Racket? There's no racket. Your friend and I had a bet. I've come to collect.
7: Yeah? Well, I'll tell you a funny thing about carnivals. When we pull up stakes and get ready to go, all bets is off.
8: I'm afraid this one can't be called off. You see, I need him.
7: You need him?
8: Yes. You bet your life, remember? And you lost.
1: You mean you... Oh, you're nuts.
8: People who have thought so, but I'm not. Shall we go?
1: No. No, I got it. Rube!
7: Take it easy, Shell. I told you all bets was off, mister. Now you're gonna blow him, I'm gonna have to get rough with you.
8: I wouldn't if I were you.
7: No? Well, here's one just for luck. Oh, oh, my hand.
8: I warned you.
7: Will you? I'll break your bloody neck up.
8: I'm sorry, I didn't want to hurt you.
1: You won't believe this. Like you probably won't believe what happened afterwards. He didn't swing or anything. He just kind of dropped his fist on Rube's head. And he smashed in his skull like it hit him with a lead pipe. Good Lord, you killed him.
8: Yes. Shall we go?
1: No, I...
8: Look at me into my eyes. That's right. Now remember this. You're mine to do it exactly as I wish, and you do exactly what I wish. Do you understand?
1: Yes.
8: Good. Then let's go.
1: Something happened. Happened to me then and there. Something I ain't over yet. It wasn't just that I was scared, more scared than I've ever been in my life. It was something else. When I looked into his eyes, it was like I just plain didn't count. But no one or nothing did. Then I just had to do whatever he wanted, whatever he said. We got in his car and drove to your place, Doc, and we stopped in front of it, and he pointed a kind of low building behind it.
8: That is Dr. Carden's laboratory, and he has something there I need, a Geiger counter. You're going in and get it for me.
1: You mean swipe it?
8: Yes. It would take too much time to make one of my own, and as I said, I need it. Now, it's a long glass tube, about this size, with filaments inside it.
1: Yeah, but suppose somebody sees me. Suppose somebody comes...
8: Carden's away in Washington with that childish atomic energy commission of theirs. There's only Matz and his assistant, and he must be sleeping. If he should try and stop you, well, you'll have to take care of him. But remember, I want that Geiger counter.
1: Like I said, it was like I was numb. Didn't have a mind of my own. I did it. Found an open window. Went in and got what he wanted. Brought it out to him. He didn't say a word. He just put it in the back of the car and we drove away. It was about 11:45 when we got to his place. A big rambling house at the foot of a mountain. He took me around the back through a kind of iron door and... Well, it was like out of Buck Rogers, the 25th century. Big glass tubes, dynamos, wires. He must have noticed me staring because he said...
8: Go ahead, look around. There's equipment here that doesn't exist anyplace else in the world.
1: Yeah, but... What's it all for?
8: And if I told you, you'd be even more frightened than you are now. By the way, what's your name?
1: Sullivan. Sean Sullivan.
8: I'm Dr. Vance. Dr. Brian Vance.
1: Doctor?
8: Of nuclear physics. Without doubt, the greatest scientist in the world today. Do you know anyone else who has been able to convert most of the elements of the human body into the heavy isotopes?
1: Look, I don't know what you mean, but is that...
8: Yes. That is why not only my weight, but the entire atomic mass of my body... What's that?
1: Sounds like a car.
8: Yes, but Coop. Oh, Matson. He must have heard you in the laboratory, followed us.
1: Well, I was as quiet as I could, be honest.
8: Yeah, there's nothing to be worried or excited about. Hello, Matson.
9: Vance, I should have known it was you.
8: Should have known what with me?
9: That stole our Geiger. You did an awful lot of strange things in your career, Vance, but this time you've gone just a little too far. This time I've got you dead to rights.
8: I'm afraid it's just the other way around, Matson.
9: What do you mean? Vance.
8: You don't really think I'd let you or anyone interfere with what I'm doing, do you?
1: You killed him, you...
8: Of course. Drag him over there out of the way. There's a certain experiment I'm just about ready to try, and his body will come in very handy.
10: With Shill Sullivan staring at him in abject horror, Dr. Vance turns away from the body on the floor, lumbers over to one of his instruments, and begins examining it. And far away, in the town's church steeple, the clock strikes 12 for...
11: Murder!

0: And now, back to Murder at Midnight and The Heavy Death.
1: It's just a moment later. Sergeant Rowe and Dr. Carden are staring incredulously at Sullivan as he pauses for a moment in his terrifying story. Then the trooper says,
2: "We did find Thomas's body out by the fairground, but it was an accident. Hit by a truck or something. You mean this Vance killed Madsen just like that?"
3: "Shot him without turning a hair."
2: Sure sounds to me like... Dr. Carden, what do you think?
4: "I don't know, Sergeant. I do know Vance. I knew that he had a laboratory somewhere near here, and... well, it's true that he probably knows as much about nuclear physics as anyone in the world. We tried several times to get him to work with us during the war, but he laughed at us, said that what we were doing was childish."
2: "Yes, but this other business, this changing himself, making himself heavy..."
3: "Yeah, even his voice was heavy, like..."
2: "Is that possible, Doctor?"
4: "Theoretically, yes, I suppose it is. After all, Professor Urey did it with hydrogen, made heavy water. And we've done it with uranium."
2: "Yes, but why would he want to do it? Why?"
4: "There, I can only guess. For all his genius, I've always felt Vance was a little mad. It's possible he believes that by changing the atomic weight of his body, he can make it immune to disease."
3: "Yeah, that's right. It's true. He said he was going to live forever."
2: "Well, go on, Sullivan. What happened after that?"
3: "He made me help him do things around the laboratory. Wire and stuff like that. Seems he got tired pretty easy and his hands was too heavy to do work that was delicate-like. Maybe that's why he needed someone else around. Finally, I couldn't keep my eyes open anymore and I fell asleep on a cot in the corner. I don't know if he ever slept or not. If he did, I never seen him. When I woke up, it was around noon and he had Matson's body propped up in a chair against a kind of a silver screen."
5: "So you finally got up, eh, Sullivan? I was just going to wake you."
3: Yes, sir. I'm kind of hungry, sir."
5: "Oh, yes, food. Well, you're going to help me with a little experiment first, and then we can eat."
3: "Yes, sir. What kind of experiment? You mean..."
5: "Why, yes. An experiment on our friend Matson's body. He won't mind. Just a little calcium transmutation. First, we switch on our alpha generator here. Then we make a few frequency adjustments."
3: "What? What are you going to do?"
5: "You'll see. Over there, stand by that master switch on the converter. When I give the word..."
3: "Yes, sir."
5: "Then let it climb just a little higher. A little higher. Now!"
6: "Oh, Lord, Lord. No, no!"
3: "There's a kind of glass tube pointing at Madsen's body. When I threw the switch, a white light shot out of it. I know you won't believe this. When it hit the body, it went all soft. It was like the bones had gone out of it. Just went all soft and kind of poured off the chair out of the floor. I must have faded or something when I come to. Vance was standing over me, smiling."
5: "Anything the matter, Sullivan? Don't you feel well?"
3: "Yes, sir. I'm all right. That was the most awful, most terrible thing."
5: "Sullivan, if you were a soldier and you saw that happen to the man next to you, would you feel much like fighting after that?"
3: "What? You mean you're going to do that?"
5: "I'd advise you not to ask too many questions. We'll dispose of the rest of the body later, but now let's eat."
3: Like I said, it was just about a week ago. I can't really tell you what happened after that because I was in a daze most of the time. We worked, him showing me what to do, wire and solder and stuff. We ate. Sometimes he let me sleep. Then this morning it happened. I woke up at about 10. He was standing looking at this thing we'd been making."
5: "Well, Sullivan, it's finished. Just a few adjustments and we'll be ready to go."
3: "Yes, sir."
5: "And I'm profoundly grateful to you for your help. I will show you how grateful in a very concrete fashion."
3: "You mean you're going to let me go? You're going to let me go?"
5: "Go? Really, Sullivan? That's a little foolish, isn't it?"
3: "Well, I don't know. I just thought..." "Yeah, I guess it is. Well..."
5: "Where are you going?"
3: "Inside to fix some breakfast."
5: "No, Sullivan, no food."
3: "No food?"
5: "No, because tonight you're going to enjoy a tremendous experience. One I experienced myself several months ago. And the process is much simpler when the stomach is empty."
3: "Process? You mean you... you're going to make me like you? Heavy?"
5: "Yes, Sullivan. I told you I was grateful to you and..."
3: "Oh, no, Doc. No, please, will you? For heaven's sake..."
5: "You're being rather childish. I'm not going to bother detailing what it will mean to you physiologically, the immunities it will give you. I will merely tell you that we'll do it tonight.
3: Getting changed to become like he was. Heavy as lead. Well, it did something to me. It was like I'd been dope, hypnotized. All that time afraid to do anything to make him mad. Now I was even more scared to stay. I made out like everything was fine, and I waited. I waited and watched. Then about an hour ago, I got my chance. He went into the house to get something. He didn't lock the door. I was out like a shot, grabbed his car and started down the driveway. As I went past the house, I heard a window open.
7: Sullivan, come back! Come back! You'll regret this! You'll regret it!
3: That's the story. I was so jittery, I went to a ditch just outside of town and had to run the rest of the way. I don't care whether you believe me or not, whether you think I'm nuts, what you do to me. I just want one thing. Get me away from here. Get me far away fast. Because he's going to be coming after me, I know it.
2: Well, I'm not saying what I think. Not yet. What about you, Dr. Carden?
4: I wouldn't like to say either. Knowing Vance, I believe he's capable of everything Sullivan told us. And theoretically, everything he described is possible.
3: No, I told you, I don't care whether you believe me or not. Just get me away from here.
2: I can't for an hour or so. I have to call Bridgeton, have them send down some men. Then we can really go into this. In the meantime, I'll put you in one of the detention cells. You'll be okay there.
3: Are they strong? Really strong?
2: Plenty strong enough to keep you in and anyone else out. Come on.
8: Sergeant! Hey, Sarge! Dr. Carden! Ain't it about time? Ain't it? Hey, can't you hear me? Sergeant! Dr. Carden!
3: Oh, gee, Sarge. I was starting to get a little worried. I was... You.
5: Yes, Sullivan. You didn't really think you were going to get away, did you?
3: Oh. What are you going to do? You can't do anything. The cell door is locked.
5: Lift it. Let's see.
3: There, you see? You can't break it down. You can't. It's steel.
5: Yes, Sullivan. But steel can be smashed if it has to be.
3: No.
5: I told you you'd regret running away, didn't I?
3: No. Look, I'll come back. I'll do anything you want.
5: I'm afraid it's too late, Sullivan.
3: No.
5: Too late for anything but this.
9: Dr. Carden.
4: Huh?
9: Did you hear it, too?
4: I'm not sure. But it did sound like...
9: This way, quick. Good Lord. Look at that cell door. Oh, and Sullivan. His skull.
4: Smashed like an eggshell. Well, Sergeant?
9: I guess I must be nuts, too. Look, Doc. He must have just left here. If we wait for the men from Bridgeton, give him time enough to get back to his place or those blasted ray things of his, there's no telling what he'll do, how many lives he'll cost. But if we leave right now, the two of us, maybe we can get there before him. Cut him off. What do you say? You game?
4: I'm game, Sergeant. Let's go.
9: That must be it. Right ahead.
4: The laboratory's probably around in back. Well, Sergeant, the lights are on.
9: Yeah. Maybe you left them on when he came into town and got Sullivan. Or Mick.
4: No. No, listen. He's back. We're too late.
9: What in heaven's name is that?
4: An electrostatic generator or a cyclotron. He's... Oh, good Lord. Up the mountain there. Look.
9: Great Scott. Looks like a hole or something. But it's moving.
4: A neutron beam. Disintegrating. Eating its way into the mountain. He must have found some way of harnessing...
9: Dr. Carden, swinging his way. Must have seen us. Come on, run.
4: No good, Sergeant. Seems to have a range of almost half a mile.
9: But eating through solid rock that way. If it hits us...
10: You came to see just what Vance was doing, eh, Carden? Well, take a good look. The last one you'll ever take at anything. Well, you shall be the first to...
11: Did you think that you were going to get away with it, Vance?
4: Who's that?
11: Take a look at the Geiger.
4: Gentlemen, it's too much. Gotta cut that down.
11: And what'll happen when you release the load?
4: But I've got to cut it down. Besides, you're Sullivan.
11: Yeah. And it's because I'm dead that you joined me. You can't do it alone. It's too heavy.
4: But I've got
11: too
4: to
11: slow.
4: Cut it down. It climbs any higher.
12: Lord, the generator. I've got to cut that down, too.

0: Dr. Carden. Dr. Carden, where are you?
1: Over here, Sergeant.
0: You all right?
1: A little shaken up, but yes, I'm all right.
0: Oh, the laboratory. A whole house. Look.
1: Yes.
0: What happened?
1: Something got out of control. Too much centrifugal force, or the load released too suddenly, and the whole thing exploded. Now there are things that we'll never know, except something we knew already. That science can either be man's servant or his master and his doom.
2: And as I stand there, gazing at the smoking ruin that were once Vance's laboratory, through the blessed silence comes the distant clang of the clock in the town's church steeple. For the second time, striking 12 for...
3: Murder!

The part of Shil Sullivan was played by Frank Reddick. 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

0: Nestled right in the heart of Highland Avenue, Rojo is a staple of the Barbieham community. 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
1: You don't understand. I could have had class. I could have been a contender.
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0: Excuse me. It's so terribly crowded. Would you mind if I shared your table?
1: Oh, not at all. Please, feel free to do so.
0: Thank you. Adele gives wonderful tea parties, but she does tend to ask half of London. I don't think we've met, have we?
1: Not to my knowledge, no.
0: My name is Agnes Lockwood. And you are...
1: You are Agnes Lockwood?
0: Yes.
1: And you pretend not to know who I am?
0: I'm terribly sorry. Should I know you?
1: I am the Contessa Narona.
0: I see. I had no idea.
1: Oh, you must hate me.
0: Of course I don't hate you. No, really. It was made quite clear. I'm aware that you knew nothing of my situation.
1: Will you believe me that when I discovered the truth, I tried to convince him to honor his obligations?
0: Of course I believe you. But it would have made no difference. No woman would want to spend her life with a man who clearly wishes to spend it with someone else. However, in the circumstances, I'm sure it would be better for both of us.
1: Oh, wait. Please. Can I ask you to do something for me? Let me see your face.
0: Oh. If you insist.
1: If you would just lift your veil for a moment. Is that too much to ask?
0: Of course not. There. My face. For what it's worth.
1: My evil angel.
0: What? What is it? Contessa, can somebody help me, please?
2: What's the matter, miss?
0: This lady, I think she's fainted. Can you get me some smelling salts?
3: Oh. Agnes, whatever's happened?
0: Oh, Adele, I don't know. She wanted to look at my face.
3: Your face?
0: And then she fainted. But her expression, I've never seen anyone look so frightened.

0: I'm in.
1: There's a lady, sir. She insists on seeing you.
2: Does she indeed? Well, she can insist as much as she likes. I've had a trying day. And as soon as I've finished these notes, I intend to spend a quiet evening at my club.
1: She's a countess, Doctor.
2: I don't care if it's Her Majesty herself. Tell her she can come back in the morning.
3: It may be too late in the morning.
1: Madam, you can't just walk in.
3: Dr. Wybrow, you have the reputation of being the sort of man who never runs away from a challenge.
2: Do I indeed?
3: So I simply want you to answer one straightforward question.
2: And what is that?
3: Whether or not I am going mad.
2: Madam, I think you have been given an exaggerated notion of my ability.
3: All I ask is 5 minutes of your time to tell you my story and to hear your opinion.
2: All right, Robert, you may leave us.
1: Well, if you're sure, Doctor.
2: Quite sure. Very well, madam. You have my full attention.
3: Oh, Doctor. This afternoon, I met someone. Someone I had unintentionally wronged. A young Englishwoman who had been engaged to the man I am going to marry. A woman of whose existence, I give you my word, I had been totally unaware until after I had agreed to become his wife.
2: I see.
3: Indeed, when I discovered the truth, I offered... I insisted that he honored his obligation. But then he showed me a letter from the woman herself. A noble, high-minded letter releasing him from his promises. But also one that made it clear, gently but firmly, that there was no hope under any circumstances of ever renewing their relationship.
2: Go on.
3: He appealed to my compassion. You know what women are. I was too soft-hearted. And we are to be married this very week.
2: I can see this has been very distressing for all parties, Contessa. But you spoke of madness.
3: This afternoon, as I say, I met her by chance. We exchanged a few words. And then, I don't know why, I was seized with a need to study her face, to look into her eyes. But when I looked into them, I felt a terror that I have never felt in the whole of my life.
2: A terror of what exactly?
3: Retribution. I felt at that moment she knew I was going to commit some dreadful crime and that she would make me pay for it.
2: And then?
3: I fainted. And when I recovered, she was gone. Well, tell me, am I mad?
2: I think the best explanation I can offer is that you feel some sense of understandable guilt towards this woman, which you have tried to rationalize but can't, and that when you met her, it transformed itself into this irrational sense of foreboding.
3: Oh, no.
2: The mind is a strange organ, madam, which we are only just beginning to understand.
3: Oh, is that the best you can do, Doctor? Oh, then, I really am... doomed.
4: Wybrow, you're very late this evening. I'd just about given you up.
2: I was unexpectedly detained by a lady.
4: Really? Well, do sit down and tell me about it, always assuming it's fit for my tender ears.
2: Waiter, bring me a large whiskey, will you?
5: Yes, Doctor.
4: Obviously, the lady's put you through it.
2: Tell me, have you ever heard of the Contessa Nerona? I take it that means you have.
4: And am I to take it that you're the only man in London who hasn't? What a sheltered life you doctors lead.
2: Certainly. I pay very little attention to casual gossip.
4: Was it the Contessa in person who detained you?
2: An extraordinary woman. Fascinating and utterly repellent. As pale as death. And her eyes. at once the cruelest I've ever seen and the saddest. What do you know of her?
4: A great deal, and none of it to the lady's credit. But as you say, you're not partial to casual gossip.
2: I think it would be fair to say that in this instance, my interest is professional.
4: Of course. Well, they say she was, in fact, never married to the Count whose widow she claims to be. That she narrowly escaped being implicated in a poisoning trial in Vienna. That she was a spy for the Austrians in Milan. And that the man she claims is her brother isn't really her brother at all.
0: What man is this?
5: Your whiskey, sir?
0: Ah, thank you.
4: He calls himself Baron Rivard. Word has it that he's a gambler at every table on the continent. And that most recently, Milady herself had to flee Paris under the accusation of running an illegal gambling salon.
0: But I don't understand. What man of any sense or breeding would break off his engagement to marry such a woman? Would I have heard of him?
4: That depends if the name Montbarry means anything to you.
0: You're not serious.
4: Never more so. Herbert John Westwick, 1st Baron Montbarry of Montbarry, King's County, Ireland. That's the fish your Contessa has landed for herself.
0: But the man must be mad.
6: That's the kindest way of looking at it.
4: Oh! Henry, I'm so sorry. I'd no idea you were there.
6: Don't distress yourself, Carstairs. Nothing you can say about my brother that would offend me. Unless, of course, you were foolish enough to try and defend him.
4: It's a sad business, certainly.
6: It's a vile business. The way my brother has treated Agnes is vile, beyond belief. There's no other way of putting it.
4: Quite. Will you join us, Henry?
6: Oh, if I'm not intruding.
4: No, of course not. Wybrow, this is Henry Westwick, Montbarry's youngest brother.
0: How do you do?
6: Except that he is no longer my brother. I told him so to his face.
4: The thing is, Wybrow has just come hotfoot from an interview with the lady herself, the so-called Contessa.
6: Really? May I ask what you made of her, Doctor?
7: I found her to be a very troubled woman.
6: I'm delighted to hear it. She's caused enough trouble for others.
4: Yes, but to be fair, well, you know women. They go where their hearts lead them.
6: Always assuming they have a heart?
4: No, but I mean, she's hardly marrying him for his money. The estate is entailed, surely. I mean, if anything happened to Montbarry, she wouldn't see a penny of it.
6: Not of the estate, no. But I happened to learn only this morning that my brother, the Montbarry, has insured his life in her favour for the sum of £10,000.
4: Sounds like Montbarry's walked into a hornet's nest.
6: Well, he only has himself to blame. After the way he's treated poor Agnes, he deserves anything that happens to him. Now, if you'll excuse me, gentlemen.
4: Yeah, of course.
7: Pleasure to me.
4: Oh, poor young devil.
7: He certainly seems passionate about his brother's behaviour.
4: No. He's in love with the girl himself.
7: With Miss Lockwood?
4: Yes. Well, they're cousins, you know. Agnes practically grew up with Herbert, Henry and Francis. He's the middle brother, next in line to the title. And Henry's been sweet on her since they were children. Rumour has it Henry even proposed to her.
7: But she preferred the eldest brother.
4: Agnes felt about Montbarry the way Henry feels about her. Maybe even more passionately. Montbarry and your Contessa between them. They broke Agnes's heart.

0: Yes, Megan, what is it?
1: It's Master Henry, Miss Agnes. Wondering if he might have a word with you.
0: I'm not sure if at the moment...
1: He's going away, miss. He wants to say goodbye before he leaves.
0: All right. Show him in.
2: Agnes, my dear, I just...
3: Oh, I'm sorry. I've come at a bad moment. You're burning his letters?
0: You've come at exactly the right moment, Henry. This is the very last one. Oh, there. That's done. Now that they're actually married, it seemed appropriate somehow.
3: Agnes?
0: Did you go to the church?
3: Of course I didn't. How could you even think it? None of the family went.
0: Not even Francis?
3: Well, Francis least of all. Feels even more contempt for Herbert than I do. And even if he wanted to, do you think Susanna would have let him?
0: Oh, Susanna is a dear. She's just written, in fact, asking me to go and stay with the family.
3: Shall you go?
0: I think so. It will help me take my mind off. I understand Montbarry and the Contessa went abroad the day after the marriage.
3: Because no decent person would look them in the face. I think they're in Italy somewhere. They could be in hell for all I care. Forgive me.
0: And now Megan tells me you're going abroad.
3: I'm out of spirits, Agnes. I want a change. Besides, if I stayed here, there are things I might say to you that probably better left unsaid. For the moment, anyway.
1: Excuse me, miss, I'm sorry to disturb. But little Mrs. Ferrari is here, wondering if she might say a few words to you.
0: Of course. Henry, you remember Emily Bidwell, my favourite pupil at the village school.
3: Mm.
0: She married an Italian courier named Ferrari, but I'm afraid it hasn't turned out very well. Do you mind my having her in for a minute?
3: I'd be happy to see her some other time. I think probably it's best if I say goodbye.
0: As you wish. Take care of yourself, Henry.
1: This way, sir. Don't be downhearted, Mr. Henry. Try her again when you come back.
4: Well, Emily, what can I do for you?
0: I'm afraid to tell you, miss.
4: Afraid? Have I become some sort of dragon? Is it your husband who's making you afraid?
0: No, no, miss. In his own way, he's devoted to me and the children. But he has got a temper on him, especially if he's not working.
4: But didn't you tell me he had an engagement to take some ladies to Italy?
0: That fell through, miss. And it's left him lost in the queue for any more work that's going.
4: Oh, I'm sorry to hear that.
0: The thing is, miss, if he could be privately recommended...
4: Oh, I see.
0: Because a letter inquiring for a good courier came to the office this morning. 6 months at least, travelling through Italy and then staying on in Venice. Only there are other people ahead of Mr. Ferrari. But if he could send off his testimonials with a special recommendation from you, it might just turn the scales.
4: Why, yes, of course. Who are the people concerned? Emily?
0: Oh, I'm ashamed to tell you, miss.
4: What on earth do you mean?
0: It's Lord Montbarry.
4: Emily! How could you?
0: Oh, I'm sorry, miss. Oh, I beg your pardon. I'm not quite as bad as you think me, but I beg your pardon all the same.
4: No, wait. Wait. You must have been desperate to have dared to ask this of me.
0: Oh, money's getting very short, miss. Ferrari's temper's getting shorter. And there are the children. But I expect we'll manage.
4: No, no. You're right, Emily. It's not really such a terrible thing to ask.
0: Oh, God bless you, miss.

0: Must you really go back to London tomorrow, Agnes?
1: Susanna, I really must. There are things I have to do.
0: We'll all miss you, especially the children. You've been here no time at all.
1: I've been here a good 3 months, Susanna. I can't trespass on your charity any longer.
0: Nonsense. There's no question of charity. Or if there is, we're the ones on the receiving end.
1: Whatever do you mean?
0: The children absolutely adore you. In fact, Francis and I were discussing it only last night, and we were saying... No, you'd probably be offended.
1: Susanna, what are you trying to say?
0: We were wondering what you would think of formalising the arrangement, becoming the children's official governess.
1: There, now I have offended you.
0: No, you haven't. Not in the least.
1: I think it's a wonderful idea.
0: Really? Then you'll do it.
1: Can I think about it? Just for a week or two.
0: Oh, please do. Please do. And you know what travellers we are. I promise you, you'll see the world.
2: Oh, Miss Agnes. Thank heavens you're back.
3: Megan, whatever is the matter?
2: It's little Mrs. Ferrari. She's been here all day waiting for you. She's in a dreadful state. Dreadful.
3: Emily?
4: Oh, miss. Whatever could have happened to him?
3: I don't understand. Happened to whom?
4: My husband.
2: It's Ferrari, Miss Agnes. He's left Lord Montbarry without a word of warning. Nobody knows what's become of him.
3: Who told you this?
4: The courier's office, miss. The secretary himself.
3: Calm yourself, Emily. I'm sure there's some perfectly reasonable explanation.
4: What explanation could there be, miss? I know he's not always the best of men, but to walk away from his employers without a word, why would he do such a thing?
3: Was there nothing in his letters that might give you some sort of explanation?
4: Not really, miss. I have them all here. The last one, perhaps. It made me feel uneasy when I read it, but it still doesn't explain anything.
3: May I?
4: Of course, miss. Maybe you'll see something I couldn't.
3: Dear Emily, more of my lord's economy. Instead of going to a hotel, we have hired a damp...
5: Instead of going to a hotel, we have hired a damp, rambling old palace. Apparently, it comes cheaper for 2 months' term. My lord tried to get it for longer. He says the peace of Venice is good for his nerves. But a foreign speculator has acquired the palace and is going to turn it into a hotel. The Baron is still with us. He and his lordship seem to disagree more and more with every passing day. What about exactly, I couldn't say, but it seems to be to do with money. And it's had a bad effect on Milady as well. She was much nicer before the Baron arrived. The result is Lord Montbarry shuts himself up in his own room with his books and sees as little of his wife and the Baron as possible. The thing is, I've heard the rumours that the Baron and Milady are something quite different from the brother and the sister they claim to be. If my lord's suspicions are once awakened, the consequences will be terrible. However, the pay is good, and I cannot afford to talk of leaving.
4: You see, miss? He can't afford to talk of leaving. And yet within a week of writing that letter, he just ups and walks out. At least, that's what she says.
3: She?
4: The so-called Contessa. That's what she wrote to the courier's office.
3: But you think she's lying?
4: Oh, I don't know what to think. Oh, miss, what should I do?
2: It's Mr. Henry, miss.
4: Ah, Henry! How wonderful! Just the person I wanted to see.
6: Agnes.
4: In fact, I was just writing to you. I very much need your advice.
6: My advice?
4: About Emily. Mrs. Ferrari. Something very strange as... Henry? What is it?
6: I have some news. Bad news, I suppose. Yes, even in the circumstances. It's very bad news. Montbarry is dead.
4: Dead? Herbert is dead?
6: I'm afraid so, yes.
4: But when?
3: How?
6: Bronchitis.
3: But Herbert never suffered from bronchitis.
6: Apparently it came on very suddenly. I don't know very much about it. It seems he had a most able physician in attendance, a Dr. Bruno. But there was nothing he or anyone else could do.
3: I see.
6: I'm so sorry.
3: In a sense, he was dead to me already. I would never have seen him again in this life. Oh. I think perhaps I should lie down for a little.
6: Of course. Megan? Megan!
2: Whatever is it?
6: Could you help her to bed?
3: He's dead. Lord Montbarry. Herbert is dead.
2: Oh, my poor, poor lamb.
6: How is she?
2: Oh, she'll be all right, sir. I've given her one of my sleeping draughts.
6: Is there anything I can do?
2: No, not at the moment, sir. But come back in the morning. She'll be needing you. What on earth is that? Emily!
4: Where's Miss Agnes? I have to see her.
2: Well, you can't. She's sleeping.
6: Emily? What's all this about?
4: Oh, sir. Sir, they've killed him.
6: What? Who are you talking about?
4: That Contessa and her Baron's so-called brother. They've murdered him.
6: Lord Montbarry?
4: No, my husband. The pair of them had done away with Mr. Ferrari. There's no other explanation.
2: What on earth makes you say that?
4: Because of this. It came in the post this morning. A cheque made out in my name for £1,000. And this is the note that came with it.
6: To console you for the loss of your husband.
4: You see, sir, it's blood money. What else can it be?

0: Are you sure you want to talk about this, Agnes? Perhaps you shouldn't excite yourself.
1: But what on earth can it mean? Who can have sent it?
0: Well, this is the thing. We know that now. Emily made inquiries at the insurance company. It was my brother.
1: Herbert? He sent the money.
0: So it was.

0: it you want from me?
1: It's very simple, milady. I come to acknowledge the receipt of the money sent to Ferrari's widow.
0: Are you mad or drunk?
1: I'm no more mad or drunk than you are, milady.
0: Then you are only insolent, like so many of your countrymen.
1: Milady...
0: You walk in here. You mention the name of a courier who left us very strangely. Are you his wife?
1: I'm not his wife. I'm his widow, as you very well know. Oh, it was an evil hour when Miss Lockwood recommended my poor husband to be his lordship's courier.
0: What did you say?
1: I said it was an evil hour.
0: Liar. You liar. Tell me that you're lying, or I swear to God I'll strangle you with my own hands.
1: I don't.
0: Tell me that you lied when you used Miss Lockwood's name. Just now.
2: No. That's no good. I wouldn't believe you now if you swore it under oath. I'd believe no one but the woman herself. Where does she live? Tell me where she lives, you noxious little insect.
3: It's her, miss.
1: Who?
3: The Contessa. She says she has to talk to you at once.
4: What impertinence! Tell her to go to the devil.
1: No, Megan, wait. Show her in.
4: Agnes?
1: She may have some explanation about Ferrari. I want to hear what she has to say.
0: Forgive me, Miss Lockwood. I know you have no desire to lay eyes on me, but I have to ask you one simple question.
4: Have you indeed?
0: A question which no one can answer but Miss Lockwood. When the courier Ferrari applied to my late husband for employment, did you permit Ferrari to make sure of being chosen as our courier by using your name?
1: I have known Ferrari's wife for many years. Yes.
4: There you are, madam. You've received your answer.
0: I have received my sentence.
1: Just one moment, Contessa. I have answered your question. Now, will you answer one of mine?
0: If I can.
1: You have spoken of Ferrari. No trace of him has been found anywhere in England. Have you any news of him?
0: You will know what has become of Ferrari when the time is ripe.
1: What do you mean?
0: Someone will tell you.
4: Perhaps your ladyship will be the person.
0: Perhaps I will if...
4: If what?
0: If Miss Lockwood forces me to it.
1: How can I do that? Do you mean to say my will is stronger than yours?
0: When I took your hero from you and blighted your life, you were made the instrument of retribution for my sins. I am certain of it. Such things have happened before. One person has been the means of innocently ripening the growth of evil in another.
1: Henry, do you understand what she's saying?
4: There's nothing easier. She knows perfectly well what has become of Ferrari, and she's simply trying to confuse you with a cloud of nonsense.
0: You must make allowances for women, Mr. Westwick. We all talk nonsense. So goodbye, Miss Lockwood. We shall meet again, either here in England or in Venice, where my husband died. And it will be for the last time.
1: Do you think she is mad?
4: I think she is simply wicked. I believe she came here to enjoy the luxury of frightening you.
1: She has frightened me.
4: I'm anxious about you, Agnes. If I hadn't been here, who knows what that vile woman might have said or done.
1: It's all right, Henry.
4: Now, Agnes, please. Listen, I can't bear the thought of you spending your life alone and unprotected, especially after what's happened today.
1: I don't need protecting,
4: Henry. Of course you do. All women need protection. You must know how I've always dreamed of being the one who does protect you.
1: Please, Henry, don't.
4: Have I offended you?
1: Of course not. And I know how you feel, Henry. And of course I'm touched and grateful, but...
4: But you don't return my feelings.
1: It's too soon, Henry. It's too soon to know what I feel about anything.
4: I'm sorry, I've been very clumsy.
1: I know you're only concerned for my well-being. But I can set your mind at rest about that, at least. For the next year, I shall be well looked after.
4: Oh, by whom?

0: By none other than your brother Francis, and my oldest friend in the world, Susanna.
1: You're going to live with him?
0: Oh, I shall earn my keep, Henry. I shall spend my time as governess to their delightful children.
1: Yes, but...
0: It will give me time to think, Henry. To recover. To sort out the jumble in my poor, confused head.
1: When you say, sort it out...
0: Please, Henry. I've no idea what I'll be feeling a year from now. I'm not saying things will be different. And I'm not saying they won't be, either. I know it isn't fair, but it is the best I can do.
1: All right, then. A year it is.

0: Francis? Francis!
1: Good Lord, Henry! Is it really you?
0: It's really me, big brother.
1: But I had no idea you were in Paris.
0: I wasn't, until an hour ago. I've just got off the train.
1: Well, well. What are you doing here?
0: What do you think? Come to see my nieces and nephews. I haven't laid eyes on them for over a year.
1: I see. Well, touching as this display of avuncular devotion undoubtedly is, you're sure it isn't their governess you've come to see?
0: Well, Agnes, too, of course. How is she?
1: As sweet and charming as ever.
0: But has she recovered to any degree?
1: You'd better come back to the hotel. Perhaps the sight of you will put some colour in her cheeks.
2: Agnes, are you busy?
3: Not in the least. Simone has taken the children to the Tuileries and I'm doing my best to correct their mathematics.
2: Good. I've timed it perfectly. I have a surprise for you.
3: Henry!
2: He arrived in Paris this very morning.
0: Agnes, it's wonderful to see you again.
2: Well, I'll leave you to it. I have various things I must attend to.
0: So, Agnes, how are you?
3: As you see me, Henry, how do I appear to you?
0: Not terribly happy, I must say.
3: No.
0: I thought with all the time that's gone by, you might have come to a different frame of mind.
3: Did you? Well, I'm sorry to have to disappoint you.
0: Agnes!
3: Henry, when I see you, it reminds me of everything I've suffered. Can't you see? It's left its mark on me for life.
0: I swear, Francis, I'll never understand women, as long as I live.
4: You must give her time, Henry.
0: Time? I've given her a whole year.
2: It's true, Francis. I thought that being with us and the children would help her to take a more positive attitude.
0: She seems to feel the loss of Monbarri as though he died faithful to her. She mourns him in a way that none of us does.
2: Even if he was unworthy of her, he was still the man of her choice. Mm. It's in her nature to be faithful to his memory. I don't know, Henry. Perhaps things will change when we get to Venice.
0: Venice?
4: It's our next port of call. We're going to try out this wonderful new hotel everyone's talking about, the Palace.
2: Perhaps the change will have a beneficial effect on Agnes.
0: For heaven's sake, Herbert died in Venice. It will only make matters worse.
2: Or it might bring things to a head, enable her to say goodbye to him once and for all. Henry, I've just had the most wonderful idea. Why don't you come with us to Venice?
0: What?
4: That's an excellent idea. Why don't you do that, little brother? Stay here for the next couple of weeks and then we can all travel together. The idea doesn't seem to appeal.
0: No, it's not that, is it? Just, I don't think Agnes would relish my company at the moment. I seem to irritate her, to say the least of it. I think it's wiser if I make my farewells.
2: All right, then. You leave. Go on to Venice ahead of us. And meanwhile, I'll use all my best efforts on Agnes, try and convince her she's done her duty by Montbarry's memory and that it's time she was free to think about her own happiness. By the time we join you, she might be in a different frame of mind. What do you think?

0: Your cigar, signore.
1: Thank you.
0: Can I fetch you anything else?
1: No, that's all. Thank you.
0: It's a lovely night, isn't it, signore?
1: Yeah, certainly is. Lovely night in a lovely city.
0: Good night, signore.
1: Good night. Oh. Hello? Who's there? You!
2: Mr. Westwick. For a moment, I couldn't believe it.
1: Contessa! What are you doing in Venice? I heard you and your brother had gone to America.
2: Oh, you heard correctly. May I sit down?
1: I'm smoking a cigar.
2: I like cigars.
1: Well, sit down then. I can't stop you.
2: Thank you.
1: So I take it you lost your appetite for things American?
2: I lost more than my appetite. I lost my companion.
1: Oh, I see. He found more congenial company? Another sister, perhaps?
2: He died.
1: Oh, dear. Shot to death in a gambling saloon.
2: My brother died no extraordinary death, Mr. Westwick. He sank with many other unfortunate wretches under a fever prevalent in a city we happened to be visiting.
1: And now you've returned to Venice, in spite of what must surely be unhappy memories.
2: Yes. I couldn't help myself.
1: Whatever do you mean?
2: If I had a will of my own, I would never have set foot in Venice. I hate the wretched city. But here I am. Tell me, when does Miss Lockwood arrive?
1: How the devil did you know Agnes was coming here?
2: Let's say that I guessed it.
1: And do you know why?
2: I've no idea what the superficial reason may be. I only know that we are to meet by chance, by destiny, call it whatever you like.
1: Chance seems to have a queer way of bringing the meeting about. We've arranged to stay at the Palace Hotel. Your name is not on the visitors' list.
2: Surely you understand my reasons for shunning that hotel.
1: I'm afraid I have absolutely no idea.
2: If you say so. Nevertheless, I think you are right, Mr. Westwick. Destiny demands that I move into the Palace Hotel. I shall see to it immediately. Oh, isn't it beautiful in the moonlight?
1: What?
2: The Church of San Marco. Goodbye, San Marco, by moonlight. I shall not see you again.
3: You mean she's here? In Venice?
1: More than that. She's moved into the palace.
3: That's absolutely dreadful.
4: Well, we can't possibly stay in the same hotel as that woman. I suppose we shall just have to move bag and baggage.
3: Oh, don't be absurd, Francis. I'm sorry, but there really is no need for it.
5: Are you sure, Agnes?
3: Quite sure.
4: Henry, have you actually talked to the wretched woman?
1: I exchanged a few words with her, yes.
5: Well, perhaps you can persuade her to move. She must see the situation is impossible.
1: I think that might be rather difficult. I got the impression that she booked in here with the specific intention of seeing Agnes.
2: You, boy, come here.
6: Yes, signora, how can I be of service?
2: Tell me, do they pay you good wages for the job you do?
6: The money is poor, signora, but the tips sometimes can be very good.
2: Ah, yes, the tips. What would you say to 100 lira?
6: What would the signora require of me in order to earn such a gratuity?
2: Nothing bad. I just want you to help me play a joke.
6: Signora?
2: A harmless joke. On a friend of mine. You can have no objection to that. Surely.

0: above us.
1: Agnes, my dear, whatever is it?
2: Oh, Francis! Oh, God, the things I've seen!

0: Have another sip, my dear.
1: No, no, I'm all right.
2: You're not all right.
1: I will be in a minute.
2: Agnes, can you tell us what happened?
1: It was the room. I had to sleep in a different room.
2: Why?
1: There'd been some sort of accident in mine. So they took me to another room. Room 14. I felt uncomfortable in it from the start. I don't know why. It was a perfectly decent, well-furnished room. But there was something about it, something oppressive. Nevertheless, I got into bed, and after a little while I managed to get to sleep. And then, when I woke up...
0: You! What are you doing here?
1: It was the Contessa, sitting in a chair opposite the bed, looking straight at me. Except she wasn't looking at me, she was asleep. Either that, or she'd fainted.
0: Wake up! How dare you? How did you get in?
1: I shouted at her, but she didn't answer. Didn't stir, just went on sitting there.
0: Leave the room! I'll call for help!
1: But still, she didn't move. And then... Oh, dear God, I shall never forget it.
3: Agnes, dear.
1: No, I'm all right. It was a head. A terrible, human head. Floating in the air in the middle of the room. I've never seen anything like it. There was no flesh. The skin was stretched tight over the bones and dark, like the skin of a mummy. The eyes were closed. The lips, horrible blue lips, were pulled back from the teeth in a terrible grin. For a moment, it seemed suspended between the floor and the ceiling, and then it started to descend towards me.
0: Oh my dear God!
1: Oh, and then there was this vile smell, like the smell of graveyards. And then the head stopped, moved away from me, moved towards the Contessa as she lay in the chair. And then the eyes opened. The eyes, bright with the glassy film of death, were fixed on the Contessa with a look of unbearable hatred. And then slowly, they turned back to me.
3: Oh, my dear.
1: The head floated across the room towards the chimney place. It turned round and fixed that terrible glance on me one more time, almost as though it was beckoning to me. And then it went into the wall.

0: And you say this is where the head disappeared?
1: Just there, at this very spot.
0: Sounds surprisingly hollow.
2: Does that mean anything?
0: Well, there are two possibilities. Either Agnes dreamt the whole thing.
1: It wasn't a dream. Oh, I only wish it was.
0: Or the thing was trying to tell her something. Draw attention to whatever lies behind this wall. I think we should get hold of the manager. Persuade him by whatever means we can to let us take the plaster down. Ah, Henry.
3: I've just learnt the most extraordinary thing. I was talking to the servant who made you change rooms last night. I put the fear of God into him and he finally told me the truth.
1: About what?
3: There was nothing wrong with your original room. He was paid to trick you into sleeping here last night.
1: God. Paid by whom? By the Contessa. I'm right, aren't I, Henry?
3: You are.
1: She wanted me to sleep here last night. She wanted me to see what I saw. I think it was her way of confessing.
3: Confessing to what?
1: I shudder to think.
0: Well, one thing. The misbehaviour of one of his employees might give us a little leeway with the manager.
4: All right. Stand well back. Let's see what we have here.
5: Signore, perhaps in these circumstances I should be the one.
4: No. I'd rather see for myself.
2: Henry?
4: Just a moment. Go.
0: Well?
4: There's a body. Oh. It's a man. It's just about all you can tell. It has rotted away to almost nothing.
2: God, terrible.
1: Can I see?
4: No, you most certainly cannot. Stay there. There's no point anyways. There's nothing anyone could identify him by. Hardly any face, clothing. He must have been there well over a year.
5: Ah. Over a year.
0: Does that signify?
5: I was merely thinking, Signore, that the hotel has only been open a few months. Whoever is responsible for this terrible thing, it must have been before that time.
0: But surely during the rebuilding?
5: No, Signore. This part of the palace was left unaltered. Some decorating, yes, but the structure was left exactly as it was.
1: Ferrari!
2: What? What do you mean?
1: In his last letter to Emily, Ferrari said Herbert was angry because he could only rent the palace for a few months. It was going to be turned into a hotel. This must be the place.
4: It is possible, I suppose.
1: I'm certain of it. I think this is the room in which Herbert died. That's why the Contessa wanted me to sleep here.
0: Yes, but even so, it doesn't account for the body behind the wall.
1: Poor Emily.
4: Emily?
1: It's Ferrari. I'm sure it is.
3: Of course. Of course, you're right. They put him there.
0: They?
3: The Contessa and her so-called brother. Ferrari never walked out without giving notice. They killed him and hid his body behind the wall.
1: But why?
3: Because he knew something about Herbert's death. I don't care what the famous Dr. Bruno says. I've always known there was something suspicious about Herbert dying of bronchitis. Ferrari must have found out the truth. And they killed him to shut his mouth.
6: No, I am sorry, Signore. There can be no doubt at all. I will stake my reputation. Your brother died a natural death.
3: But couldn't there have been some sort of poison?
6: No, there is no poison that can imitate the symptoms of bronchitis. And all the symptoms were present.
1: Symptoms?
6: Yes. Difficulties in breathing, fever, occasional lapses of the mind.
3: What do you mean, lapses?
6: I would speak to him in English, and he would answer in Italian. I would switch to Italian, he would answer in English. It was no matter, most of the time he could hardly speak at all.
1: Go on.
6: I attended him for 3 days, giving him what medical care I could. For a time I thought he might rally, but on the 4th day he contracted severe pneumonia. By the 5th day he was dead.
1: Before he died, did he ask you to do anything for him?
6: Yes, he gave me a letter. He begged me to post it for him. His eyes were full of entreaty, like those of a spaniel.
3: Do you remember who it was addressed to?
6: Of course, yes. To a Mrs. Emily Ferrari.
3: I still can't imagine why he did that. Why it was so important.
6: I do not know, Signore. He said nothing. Now, is there anything else I can help you with?
1: Yes, actually, Doctor. There is one last question I'd like to ask. You go up and tell the others, Henry. I'll wait here.
7: Will you be all right?
1: Yes. I'll sit on the veranda. There's so much to think about.
7: Oh, I'll be back directly. You're sure you'll be all right?
1: Quite sure, Henry. Off you go.
5: Mr. Lockwood.
1: Oh, yes. What is it?
5: I have a message for you from the Contessa Narona. It's a little strange. Perhaps you will understand it.
1: What did she say?
5: She said it was time for you to keep your final appointment.
1: Is she in her room?
5: No, she said she would wait for you on the Ponte della Paglia.
1: Where is that?
5: It is near the Bridge of Sighs, by the Grande Canal.
1: Ah, yes, yes, I know it. When Mr. Westwick comes back, will you tell him where I've gone?
5: You will not wait for him?
1: No. This is a private appointment.
8: So, you are here at last?
1: Yes, I'm here.
8: Beautiful, is it not? The moonlight on the water. I see from your face that you know everything.
1: Oh, I know nothing. I have guessed a great deal. We went to see the doctor who attended Herbert when he was dying. He said something very strange.
8: And what was that?
1: He said that in his delirium, Herbert lapsed back and forth between English and Italian. But Herbert knew almost no Italian.
8: Perhaps he learned it on his travels.
1: And the doctor said something else. He said, when Herbert asked him to post the letter to Mrs. Ferrari, his eyes were full of entreaty, like a spaniel's. It seemed an odd way to think of Herbert. So I asked the doctor one more question.
8: Yes?
1: I said, do you mean his eyes were brown, like those of a spaniel? And he said yes. Well, Herbert's eyes were blue. Blue as the sea. It was Ferrari's eyes that were brown. It wasn't Herbert, was it? Who died in that bed? It was Ferrari. You discovered that Ferrari was ill, knew that it was bound to be fatal, and so you found the perfect plan for killing Herbert with impunity. Ferrari would pretend to be Herbert all the time Dr. Bruno was treating him. In exchange, you would care for Ferrari's wife and children to the tune of £1,000. Poor, wretched man. How could he refuse? It's the truth, isn't it?
8: Why do you even ask? You know everything.
1: No. I don't know what happened to Herbert. Did he suffer?
8: Not greatly. It was poison. Oh. Something the Baron had found. He put it in his wine. It was painful, but it was over very quickly.
1: Poor Herbert.
8: Poor Herbert. He was not a good man. You know that.
1: He didn't deserve to die like that.
8: Perhaps not.
1: And Ferrari, did he know what you'd done?
8: He knew nothing. Perhaps he guessed. What difference does it make now? Of course, it can be argued that you can prove none of this.
1: I'm sure if we opened Herbert's coffin, even after all this time, there would be enough discrepancies to prove the body wasn't his.
8: Good. So there is no escape. You have done what you were always meant to do.
1: I don't understand you. From the moment we met, when you first looked into my eyes, you said I was your evil angel.
8: More certainly than I have ever known anything in my life.
1: Then why did you do it? Were you so weak? Were you so much in the Baron's power? All you had to do was refuse.
8: Oh, how easy it must be for someone who has lived the life you have to speak of resisting temptation. If you only knew. But never mind. You are right. In the end, we bring our fate on ourselves. You are not to blame. Go now. Your work is finished.
1: It's strange. I almost want to thank you.
8: Thank me?
1: It's as though, by finding out the truth about Herbert, I'm finally free of his memory.
8: Good. Then I have been of some service. Go to your destiny. We shall not meet again. Pray for me.
7: Agnes, thank God. I was worried about you.
1: Oh, there was no need, Henry. I was simply keeping an appointment.
7: How could you let yourself be alone with that woman, knowing what she's capable of?
1: It's done now, Henry. It's finished.
7: Finished? It's only just begun. I'm going straight to the authorities to tell them everything we know. What was that?
1: Nothing.
7: Really? I thought I heard...
1: Perhaps she's found some sort of peace.
7: What? I don't understand.
1: Never mind. Henry, would you like to take me home now?
7: Agnes, you very well know I've been waiting all my life to take you home.
1: Good. Let's go then, shall we?

In the Haunted Hotel by Wilkie Collins, dramatized for radio by Rod Beecham, Agnes Lockwood was played by Jasmine Hyde, Henry Westwick by Harry Lloyd, Countess Narona, Ajua Ando, Francis Westwick, Simon Bubb, Susanna Westwick, Catherine Igo, Emily Ferrari, Alex Rivers, Megan, Josie Kidd, Dr. Wybrow, Gerard McDermott, Carstairs, James Lely, and Dr. Bruno by Rod Beecham. Other parts were played by the cast, and the play was directed by Bruce Young.

0: many years. Yes.
1: There you are, madam. You've received your answer.
2: I have received my sentence.
3: Just one moment, Contessa. I have answered your question. Now, will you answer one of mine?
2: If I can.
3: You have spoken of Ferrari. No trace of him has been found anywhere in England. Have you any news of him?
2: You will know what has become of Ferrari when the time is ripe.
3: What do you mean?
2: Someone will tell you.
1: Perhaps your ladyship will be the person.
2: Perhaps I will if...
1: If what?
2: If Miss Lockwood forces me to it.
3: How can I do that? Do you mean to say my will is stronger than yours?
2: When I took your hero from you and blighted your life, you were made the instrument of retribution for my sins. I am certain of it. Such things have happened before. One person has been the means of innocently ripening the growth of evil in another.
3: Henry, do you understand what she's saying?
1: There's nothing easier. She knows perfectly well what has become of Ferrari, and she's simply trying to confuse you with a cloud of nonsense.
2: You must make allowances for women, Mr. Westwick. We all talk nonsense. So goodbye, Miss Lockwood. We shall meet again. Either here in England or in Venice, where my husband died. And it will be for the last time.
3: Do you think she is mad?
1: I think she is simply wicked. I believe she came here to enjoy the luxury of frightening you.
3: She has frightened me.
1: I'm anxious about you, Agnes. If I hadn't been here, who knows what that vile woman might have said or done.
3: It's all right, Henry.
1: Now, Agnes, please. Listen, I can't bear the thought of you spending your life alone and unprotected, especially after what's happened today.
3: I don't need protecting,
1: Henry. Of course you do. All women need protection. And you must know how I've always dreamed of being the one who does protect you.
3: Please, Henry, don't.
1: Have I offended you?
3: Of course not. And I know how you feel, Henry. And of course I'm touched and grateful, but...
1: But you don't return my feelings.
3: It's too soon, Henry. It's too soon to know what I feel about anything.
1: I'm sorry, I've been very clumsy.
3: I know you're only concerned for my well-being. But I can set your mind at rest about that, at least. For the next year, I shall be well looked after.
1: Oh, by whom?
3: By none other than your brother Francis. And my oldest friend in the world, Susanna.
1: You're going to live with him?
3: Oh, I shall earn my keep, Henry. I shall spend my time as governess to their delightful children.
1: Yes, but...
3: It will give me time to think, Henry. To recover. To sort out the jumble in my poor, confused head.
1: When you say, sort it out...
3: Please, Henry. I've no idea what I'll be feeling a year from now. I'm not saying things will be different, and I'm not saying they won't be, either. I know it isn't fair, but it is the best I can do.
1: All right, then. A year it is.

0: Francis? Francis!
1: Good Lord, Henry, is it really you?
0: It's really me, big brother.
1: But I had no idea you were in Paris.
0: I wasn't, until an hour ago. I've just got off the train.
1: Well, well, what are you doing here?
0: What do you think? Come to see my nieces and nephews. Haven't laid eyes on them for over a year.
1: I see. Well, touching as this display of avuncular devotion undoubtedly is, you're sure it isn't their governess you've come to see?
0: Well, Agnes, too, of course. How is she?
1: As sweet and charming as ever.
0: But has she recovered to any degree?
1: You'd better come back to the hotel. Perhaps the sight of you will put some colour in her cheeks.
2: Agnes, are you busy?
3: Not in the least. Simone has taken the children to the Tuileries and I'm doing my best to correct their mathematics.
2: Good. I've timed it perfectly. I have a surprise for you.
3: Henry!
2: He arrived in Paris this very morning.
0: Agnes, it's wonderful to see you again.
2: Well, I'll leave you to it. I have various things I must attend to.
0: So, Agnes, how are you?
3: As you see me, Henry, how do I appear to you?
0: Not terribly happy, I must say.
3: No.
0: I thought all the time that's gone by, you might have come to a different frame of mind.
3: Did you? Well, I'm sorry to have to disappoint you.
0: Agnes!
3: Henry, when I see you, it reminds me of everything I've suffered. Can't you see? It's left its mark on me for life.
4: I swear, Francis, I'll never understand women. As long as I live.
5: You must give her time, Henry.
4: Time? I've given her a whole year.
2: It's true, Francis. I thought that being with us and the children would help her to take a more positive attitude.
4: She seems to feel the loss of Monbarry as though he died faithful to her. She mourns him in a way that none of us does.
2: Even if he was unworthy of her, he was still the man of her choice. Mm. It's in her nature to be faithful to his memory. I don't know, Henry. Perhaps things will change when we get to Venice.
4: Venice?
5: It's our next port of call. We're going to try out this wonderful new hotel everyone's talking about, the Palace.
2: Perhaps the change will have a beneficial effect on Agnes.
4: For heaven's sake, Herbert died in Venice. It will only make matters worse.
2: Or it might bring things to a head, enable her to say goodbye to him once and for all. Henry, I've just had the most wonderful idea. Why don't you come with us to Venice?
4: What?
5: That's an excellent idea. Why don't you do that, little brother? Stay here for the next couple of weeks and then we can all travel together. The idea doesn't seem to appeal.
4: No, it's not that, is it? Just, I don't think Agnes would relish my company at the moment. I seem to irritate her, to say the least of it. I think it's wiser if I make my farewells.
2: All right, then. You leave. Go on to Venice ahead of us. And meanwhile, I'll use all my best efforts on Agnes, try and convince her she's done her duty by Montbarry's memory and that it's time she was free to think about her own happiness. By the time we join you, she might be in a different frame of mind. What do you think?

0: Your cigar, signore.
1: Thank you.
0: Can I fetch you anything else?
1: No, that's all. Thank you.
0: It's a lovely night, isn't it, signore?
1: Yeah, certainly is. Lovely night in a lovely city.
0: Good night, signore.
1: Good night. Oh. Hello? Who's there? You!
2: Mr. Westwick. For a moment, I couldn't believe it.
1: Contessa, what are you doing in Venice? I heard you and your brother had gone to America.
2: Oh, you heard correctly. May I sit down?
1: I'm smoking a cigar.
2: I like cigars.
1: Well, sit down then. I can't stop you.
2: Thank you.
1: So I take it you lost your appetite for things American?
2: I lost more than my appetite. I lost my companion.
1: Oh, I see. He found more congenial company? Another sister, perhaps?
2: He died.
1: Oh, dear. Shot to death in a gambling saloon.
2: My brother died no extraordinary death, Mr. Westwick. He sank with many other unfortunate wretches under a fever prevalent in a city we happen to be visiting.
1: And now you've returned to Venice, in spite of what must surely be unhappy memories.
2: Yes. I couldn't help myself.
1: Whatever do you mean?
2: If I had a will of my own, I would never have set foot in Venice. I hate the wretched city. But here I am. Tell me, when does Miss Lockwood arrive?
1: How the devil did you know Agnes was coming here?
2: Let's say that I guessed it.
1: And do you know why?
2: I've no idea what the superficial reason may be. I only know that we are to meet by chance, by destiny, call it whatever you like.
1: Chance seems to have a queer way of bringing the meeting about. We've arranged to stay at the Palace Hotel. Your name is not on the visitors' list.
2: Surely you understand my reasons for shunning that hotel.
1: I'm afraid I have absolutely no idea.
2: If you say so. Nevertheless, I think you are right, Mr. Westwick. Destiny demands that I move into the Palace Hotel. I shall see to it immediately. Oh, isn't it beautiful in the moonlight?
1: What?
2: The Church of San Marco. Goodbye, San Marco, by moonlight. I shall not see you again.
3: You mean she's here? In Venice?
4: More than that. She's moved into the palace.
3: But that's absolutely dreadful.
5: Well, we can't possibly stay in the same hotel as that woman. I suppose we shall just have to move bag and baggage.
3: Oh, don't be absurd, Francis. I'm sorry, but there really is no need for it.
6: Are you sure, Agnes?
3: Quite sure.
5: Henry, have you actually talked to the wretched woman?
4: I exchanged a few words with her, yes.
6: Well, perhaps you can persuade her to move. She must see the situation is impossible.
4: I think that might be rather difficult. I got the impression that she booked in here with the specific intention of seeing Agnes.
2: You, boy, come here.
7: Yes, signora, how can I be of service?
2: Tell me, do they pay you good wages for the job you do?
7: The money is poor, signora, but the tips sometimes can be very good.
2: Ah, yes, the tips. What would you say to 100 lira?
7: What would the signora require of me in order to earn such a gratuity?
2: Nothing bad. I just want you to help me play a joke.
7: Signora?
2: A harmless joke. On a friend of mine. You can have no objection to that. Surely.

0: have another sip, my dear? No, no, I'm all right.
1: You're not all right.
0: I will be in a minute.
2: Agnes, can you tell us what happened?
0: It was the room. I had to sleep in a different room.
2: Why?
0: There'd been some sort of accident in mine. So they took me to another room. Room 14. I felt uncomfortable in it from the start. I don't know why. It was a perfectly decent, well-furnished room. But there was something about it, something oppressive. Nevertheless, I got into bed, and after a little while I managed to get to sleep. And then, when I woke up...
3: You! What are you doing here?
0: It was the Contessa, sitting in a chair opposite the bed, looking straight at me. Except she wasn't looking at me, she was asleep. Either that or she'd fainted.
3: Wake up! How dare you? How did you get in?
0: I shouted at her, but she didn't answer. Didn't stir, just went on sitting there.
3: Leave the room! I'll call for help!
0: But still, she didn't move. And then... Oh, dear God, I shall never forget it.
4: Agnes, dear.
0: No, I'm all right. It was a head. A terrible, human head. Floating in the air in the middle of the room. I've never seen anything like it. There was no flesh. The skin was stretched tight over the bones and dark, like the skin of a mummy. The eyes were closed. The lips, horrible blue lips, were pulled back from the teeth in a terrible grin. For a moment, it seemed suspended between the floor and the ceiling, and then it started to descend towards me. Oh, and then there was this vile smell, like the smell of graveyards. And then the head stopped, moved away from me, moved towards the Contessa as she lay in the chair. And then the eyes opened. The eyes, bright with the glassy film of death, were fixed on the Contessa with a look of unbearable hatred. And then slowly, they turned back to me.
4: Oh, my dear.
0: The head floated across the room towards the chimney place. It turned round and fixed that terrible glance on me one more time, almost as though it was beckoning to me. And then it went into the wall.

0: And you say this is where the head disappeared?
1: Just there, at this very spot.
0: Sounds surprisingly hollow.
1: Does that mean anything?
0: Well, there are two possibilities. Either Agnes dreamt the whole thing.
1: It wasn't a dream. Oh, I only wish it was.
0: Or the thing was trying to tell her something.
2: Yes, sir.
3: Ah, thank you. He calls himself Baron Rivard. Word has it that he's a gambler at every table on the continent. And that most recently, Milady herself had to flee Paris under the accusation of running an illegal gambling salon.
2: But I don't understand. What man of any sense or breeding would break off his engagement to marry such a woman? Would I have heard of him?
3: That depends if the name Montbarry means anything to you.
2: You're not serious.
3: Never more so. Herbert John Westwick, 1st Baron Montbarry of Montbarry, Kings County, Ireland. That's the fish your Contessa has landed for herself.
2: But the man must be mad.
4: That's the kindest way of looking at it.
3: Oh! Henry, I'm so sorry. I'd no idea you were there.
4: Don't distress yourself, Carstairs. Other than you can say about my brother that would offend me. Unless, of course, you were foolish enough to try and defend him.
3: It's a sad business, certainly.
4: It's a vile business. The way my brother has treated Agnes is vile, beyond belief. There's no other way of putting it.
3: Quite. Will you join us, Henry?
4: Oh, if I'm not intruding.
3: No, of course not. Whitebrow, this is Henry Westwick, Montbarry's youngest brother.
5: How do you do?
4: Except that he is no longer my brother.
5: I told him so to his face.
3: The thing is, Whitebrow has just come hotfoot from an interview with the lady herself, the so-called Contessa.
4: Really? May I ask what you made of her, Doctor?
2: I found her to be a very troubled woman.
4: I'm delighted to hear it. She's caused enough trouble for others.
3: Yes, but to be fair, well, you know women. They go where their hearts lead them.
4: Always assuming they have a heart?
3: No, but I mean, she's hardly marrying him for his money. The estate is entailed, surely. I mean, if anything happened to Montbarry, she wouldn't see a penny of it.
4: Not of the estate, no. But I happened to learn only this morning that my brother, the Montbarry, has insured his life in her favour for the sum of £10,000.
3: Sounds like Montbarry's walked into a hornet's nest.
4: Well, he only has himself to blame. After the way he's treated poor Agnes, he deserves anything that happens to him. Now, if you'll excuse me, gentlemen.
2: Yeah, of course. Pleasure to meet you.
3: Oh, poor young devil.
2: He certainly seems passionate about his brother's behaviour.
3: No. He's in love with the girl himself.
2: With Miss Lockwood?
3: Yes. Well, they're cousins, you know. Agnes practically grew up with Herbert, Henry and Francis. He's the middle brother, next in line to the title. And Henry's been sweet on her since they were children. Rumour has it Henry even proposed to her.
2: But she preferred the eldest brother.
3: Agnes felt about Montbarry the way Henry feels about her. Maybe even more passionately. Montbarry and your Contessa between them. They broke Agnes's heart.

0: Yes, Megan, what is it?
1: It's Master Henry, Miss Agnes. Wondering if he might have a word with you.
0: I'm not sure if at the moment...
1: He's going away, miss. He wants to say goodbye before he leaves.
0: All right. Show him in.
2: Agnes, my dear, I just...
3: Oh, I'm sorry. I've come at a bad moment. You're burning his letters?
0: You've come at exactly the right moment, Henry. This is the very last one. Oh, there. That's done. Now that they're actually married, it seemed appropriate somehow.
3: Agnes?
0: Did you go to the church?
3: Of course I didn't. How could you even think it? None of the family went.
0: Not even Francis.
3: Well, Francis least of all. Feels even more contempt for Herbert than I do. And even if he wanted to, do you think Susanna would have let him?
0: Oh, Susanna is a dear. She's just written, in fact, asking me to go and stay with the family.
3: Shall you go?
0: I think so. It will help me take my mind off. I understand Montbarry and the Contessa went abroad the day after the marriage.
3: Because no decent person would look them in the face. I think they're in Italy somewhere. They could be in hell for all I care. Forgive me.
0: And now Megan tells me you're going abroad.
3: I'm out of spirits, Agnes. I want a change. Besides, if I stayed here, there are things I might say to you that probably better left unsaid. For the moment, anyway.
1: Excuse me, miss. I'm sorry to disturb. But little Mrs. Ferrari is here, wondering if she might say a few words to you.
0: Of course. Henry, you remember Emily Bidwell, my favourite pupil at the village school. She married an Italian courier named Ferrari, but I'm afraid it hasn't turned out very well. Do you mind my having her in for a minute?
3: I'd be happy to see her some other time. I think probably it's best if I say goodbye.
0: As you wish. Take care of yourself, Henry.
1: This way, sir. Don't be downhearted, Mr. Henry. Try her again when you come back.
4: Well, Emily, what can I do for you?
5: I'm afraid to tell you, miss.
4: Afraid? Have I become some sort of dragon? Is it your husband who's making you afraid?
5: No, miss. In his own way, he's devoted to me and the children. But he has got a temper on him, especially if he's not working.
4: But didn't you tell me he had an engagement to take some ladies to Italy?
5: That fell through, miss. And it's left him lost in the queue for any more work that's going.
4: Oh, I'm sorry to hear that.
5: The thing is, miss, if he could be privately recommended...
4: Oh, I see.
5: Because a letter inquiring for a good courier came to the office this morning. 6 months at least, travelling through Italy and then staying on in Venice. Only there are other people ahead of Mr. Ferrari. But if he could send off his testimonials with a special recommendation from you, it might just turn the scales.
4: Why, yes, of course. Who are the people concerned? Emily?
5: Oh, I'm ashamed to tell you, miss.
4: What on earth do you mean?
5: It's Lord Montbarry.
4: Emily! How could you?
5: Oh, I'm sorry, miss. Oh, I beg your pardon. I'm not quite as bad as you think me, but I beg your pardon all the same.
4: No, wait. Wait. You must have been desperate to have dared to ask this of me.
5: Oh, money's getting very short, miss. Ferrari's temper's getting shorter. And there are the children. But I expect we'll manage.
4: No. You're right, Emily. It's not really such a terrible thing to ask.
5: Oh, God bless you, miss.

0: Must you really go back to London tomorrow, Agnes?
1: Susanna, I really must. There are things I have to do.
0: We'll all miss you, especially the children. You've been here no time at all.
1: I've been here a good 3 months, Susanna. I can't trespass on your charity any longer.
0: Nonsense. There's no question of charity. Or if there is, we're the ones on the receiving end.
1: Whatever do you mean?
0: The children absolutely adore you. In fact, Francis and I were discussing it only last night, and we were saying... No, you'd probably be offended.
1: Susanna, what are you trying to say?
0: We were wondering what you would think of formalising the arrangement, becoming the children's official governess.
1: There, now I have offended you.
0: No, you haven't. Not in the least.
1: I think it's a wonderful idea.
0: Really? Then you'll do it.
1: Can I think about it? Just for a week or two.
0: Oh, please do. Please do. And you know what travellers we are. I promise you, you'll see the world.
2: Oh, Miss Agnes. Thank heavens you're back.
3: Megan, whatever is the matter?
2: It's little Mrs. Ferrari. She's been here all day waiting for you. She's in a dreadful state. Dreadful.
3: Emily?
4: Oh, miss. Whatever could have happened to him?
3: I don't understand. Happened to whom?
4: My husband.
2: It's Ferrari, Miss Agnes. He's left Lord Montbarry without a word of warning. Nobody knows what's become of him.
3: Who told you this?
4: The courier's office, miss. The secretary himself.
3: Calm yourself, Emily. I'm sure there's some perfectly reasonable explanation.
4: What explanation could there be, miss? I know he's not always the best of men, but to walk away from his employers without a word, why would he do such a thing?
3: Was there nothing in his letters that might give you some sort of explanation?
4: Not really, miss. I have them all here. The last one, perhaps. It made me feel uneasy when I read it, but it still doesn't explain anything.
3: May I?
4: Of course, miss. Maybe you'll see something I couldn't.
3: Dear Emily, more of my lord's economy. Instead of going...

0: say, but it seems to be to do with money. And it's had a bad effect on Milady as well. She was much nicer before the Baron arrived. The result is Lord Mowbray shuts himself up in his own room with his books and sees as little of his wife and the Baron as possible. The thing is, I've heard the rumors that the Baron and Milady are something quite different from the brother and the sister they claim to be. If my lord's suspicions are once awakened, the consequences will be terrible. However, the pay is good, and I cannot afford to talk of leaving.
1: You see, miss? He can't afford to talk of leaving, and yet within a week of writing that letter, he just ups and walks out. At least, that's what she says. She, the so-called Contessa, that's what she wrote to the courier's office.
2: But you think she's lying?
1: Oh, I don't know what to think. Oh, miss, what should I do?
3: It's Mr. Henry, miss.
1: Ah, Henry! How wonderful! Just the person I wanted to see.
4: Agnes.
1: In fact, I was just writing to you. I very much need your advice.
4: My advice?
1: About Emily. Mrs. Ferrari. Something very strange has... Henry? What is it?
4: I have some news. Bad news, I suppose. Yes, even in the circumstances, it's very bad news. Mowbray is dead.
1: Dead? Herbert is dead?
4: I'm afraid so, yes.
1: But when? How?
4: Bronchitis.
1: But Herbert's never suffered from bronchitis.
4: Apparently it came on very suddenly. I don't know very much about it. It seems he had a most able physician in attendance, a Dr. Bruno. But there was nothing he or anyone else could do.
1: I see.
4: I'm so sorry.
1: In a sense, he was dead to me already. I would never have seen him again in this life. Oh. I think perhaps I should lie down for a little.
4: Of course. Megan? Megan!
3: Whatever is it?
4: Could you help her to bed?
1: He's dead. Lord Mowbray. Herbert is dead.
3: Oh, my poor, poor lamb.
4: How is she?
3: Oh, she'll be all right, sir. I've given her one of my sleeping draughts.
4: Is there anything I can do?
3: No, not at the moment, sir. But come back in the morning. She'll be needing you. What on earth is that? Emily!
1: Where's Miss Agnes? I have to see her.
3: Well, you can't. She's sleeping.
4: Emily? What's all this about?
1: Oh, sir. Sir, they've killed him.
4: What? Who are you talking about?
1: That Contessa and her Baron's so-called brother. They've murdered him.
4: Lord Mowbray?
1: No, my husband. The pair of them had done away with Mr. Ferrari. There's no other explanation.
3: What on earth makes you say that?
1: Because of this. It came in the post this morning. A cheque made out in my name for £1,000. And this is the note that came with it.
4: To console you for the loss of your husband.
1: You see, sir, it's blood money. What else can it be?

0: Are you sure you want to talk about this, Agnes? Perhaps you shouldn't excite yourself.
1: But what on earth can it mean? Who can have sent it?
0: Well, this is the thing. We know that now. Emily made inquiries at the insurance company. It was my brother.
1: Herbert? He sent the money.
0: And so it would appear. The doctor, Dr. Bruno. Apparently Herbert placed it into his hands with urgent instructions to put it in the post immediately.
1: But why would he do that? I don't understand.
0: Neither does anyone else. Well, perhaps Emily will find out the truth. She's gone to see the Contessa.
1: The Contessa is in England?
0: In London, at Norbury's hotel. She arrived yesterday.
1: But why has she come back?
0: Oh, why do you think? To collect the £10,000 that became due to her on my brother's death.

0: What is it you want from me?
1: It's very simple, milady. I come to acknowledge the receipt of the money sent to Ferrari's widow.
0: Are you mad or drunk?
1: I'm no more mad or drunk than you are, milady. Ha!
0: Then you are only insolent, like so many of your countrymen.
1: Milady...
0: You walk in here. You mention the name of a courier who left us very strangely. Are you his wife?
1: I'm not his wife. I'm his widow, as you very well know. Oh, it was an evil hour when Miss Lockwood recommended my poor husband to be his lordship's courier.
0: What did you say?
1: I said it was an evil hour.
0: Liar. You liar. Tell me that you're lying, or I swear to God I'll strangle you with my own hands.
1: I don't.
0: Tell me that you lied when you used Miss Lockwood's name. Just now.
2: Oh, no.
0: That's no good. I wouldn't believe you now if you swore it under oath. I'll believe no one but the woman herself. Where does she live? Tell me where she lives, you noxious little insect.
3: It's her, miss.
1: Who?
3: The Contessa. She says she has to talk to you at once.
4: What impertinence! Tell her to go to the devil!
1: No, Megan, wait. Show her in.
4: Agnes?
1: She may have some explanation about Ferrari. I want to hear what she has to say.
0: Forgive me, Miss Lockwood. I know you have no desire to lay eyes on me, but I have to ask you one simple question.
4: Have you indeed?
0: A question which no one can answer but Miss Lockwood. When the courier Ferrari applied to my late husband for employment, did you permit Ferrari to make sure of being chosen as our courier by using your name?
1: I have known Ferrari's wife for many...
5: In 19th century London, a fatal encounter is about to take place.
6: The Haunted Hotel by Wilkie Collins, dramatized for radio by Rod Beecham.

0: so terribly crowded. Would you mind if I shared your table?
1: Oh, not at all. Please, feel free to do so.
0: Thank you. Adele gives wonderful tea parties, but she does tend to ask half of London. I don't think we've met, have we?
1: Not to my knowledge, no.
0: My name is Agnes Lockwood. And you are...
1: You are Agnes Lockwood?
0: Yes.
1: And you pretend not to know who I am?
0: I'm terribly sorry. Should I know you?
1: I am the Contessa Narona.
0: I see. I had no idea.
1: Oh, you must hate me.
0: And of course I don't hate you. No, really. It was made quite clear. I'm aware that you knew nothing of my situation.
1: Will you believe me that when I discovered the truth, I tried to convince him to honor his obligations?
0: Of course I believe you. But it would have made no difference. No woman would want to spend her life with a man who clearly wishes to spend it with someone else. However, in the circumstances, I'm sure it would be better for both of us.
1: Oh, wait. Please. Can I ask you to do something for me? Let me see your face.
0: Oh. If you insist.
1: If you would just lift your veil for a moment. Is that too much to ask?
0: Of course not. There. My face. For what it's worth.
1: My evil angel.
0: What? What is it? Contessa, can somebody help me, please?
2: What's the matter, miss?
0: This lady, I think she's fainted. Can you get me some smelling salts?
3: Oh. Agnes, whatever has happened?
0: Oh, Adele, I don't know. She wanted to look at my face.
3: Your face?
0: And then she fainted. But her expression, I've never seen anyone look so frightened.

0: I'm in.
1: There's a lady, sir. She insists on seeing you.
0: Does she indeed? Well, she can insist as much as she likes. I've had a trying day. And as soon as I've finished these notes, I intend to spend a quiet evening at my club.
1: She's a countess, Doctor.
0: I don't care if it's Her Majesty herself. Tell her she can come back in the morning.
2: It may be too late in the morning.
3: Madam, you can't just walk in.
2: You have the reputation of being the sort of man who never runs away from a challenge.
0: Do I indeed?
2: So I simply want you to answer one straightforward question.
0: And what is that?
2: Whether or not I am going mad.
0: Madam, I think you have been given an exaggerated notion of my ability.
2: All I ask is 5 minutes of your time to tell you my story and to hear your opinion.
0: All right, Robert, you may leave us.
1: Well, if you're sure, Doctor.
0: Quite sure. Very well, madam. You have my full attention.
2: Oh, Doctor. This afternoon, I met someone. Someone I had unintentionally wronged. A young Englishwoman who had been engaged to the man I am going to marry. A woman of whose existence, I give you my word, I had been totally unaware until after I had agreed to become his wife.
0: I see.
2: Indeed, when I discovered the truth, I offered... I insisted that he honored his obligation. But then he showed me a letter from the woman herself. A noble, high-minded letter releasing him from his promises. But also one that made it clear, gently but firmly, that there was no hope under any circumstances of ever renewing their relationship.
0: Go on.
2: He appealed to my compassion. You know what women are. I was too soft-hearted. And we are to be married this very week.
0: I can see this has been very distressing for all parties, Contessa. But you spoke of madness.
2: This afternoon, as I say, I met her by chance. We exchanged a few words. And then, I don't know why, I was seized with a need to study her face, to look into her eyes. But when I looked into them, I felt a terror that I have never felt in the whole of my life.
0: A terror of what exactly?
2: Retribution. I felt at that moment she knew I was going to commit some dreadful crime and that she would make me pay for it.
0: And then?
2: I fainted. And when I recovered, she was gone. Well, tell me, am I mad?
0: I think the best explanation I can offer is that you feel some sense of understandable guilt towards this woman, which you have tried to rationalize but can't, and that when you met her, it transformed itself into this irrational sense of foreboding.
2: Oh, no.
0: The mind is a strange organ, madam, which we are only just beginning to understand.
2: Oh, is that the best you can do, Doctor? Oh, then, I really am... doomed.
4: Why, Brown? You're very late this evening. I'd just about given you up.
0: I was unexpectedly detained by a lady.
4: Really? Well, do sit down and tell me about it, always assuming it's fit for my tender ears.
0: Waiter, bring me a large whiskey, will you?
5: Yes, Doctor.
4: Obviously, the lady's put you through it.
0: Tell me, have you ever heard of the Contessa Nerona? I take it that means you have.
4: And am I to take it that you're the only man in London who hasn't? What a sheltered life you doctors lead.
0: Certainly. I pay very little attention to casual gossip.
4: Was it the Contessa in person who detained you?
0: An extraordinary woman. Fascinating and utterly repellent. As pale as death. And her eyes. At once the cruelest I've ever seen and the saddest. What do you know of her?
4: A great deal, and none of it to the lady's credit. But as you say, you're not partial to casual gossip.
0: I think it would be fair to say that in this instance, my interest is professional.
4: Of course. Well, they say she was in fact never married to the Count whose widow she claims to be, that she narrowly escaped being implicated in a poisoning trial in Vienna, that she was a spy for the Austrians in Milan, and that the man she claims is her brother isn't really her brother at all.
5: What man is this?
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7: 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You're Mr. Lebowski. I'm the dude.
8: My old lady died of a common cold. She smoked cigars and was 90 years old. She was thin as paper with the ribs of a kite, and she flew out the kitchen door one night. Now, I'm no younger than the old lady was when she lost gravitation, and I smoke cigars. I feel sort of peaked, and I look kind of poor. So for God's sake, lock that kitchen door.

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1: This is Orson Welles speaking from London. Here in the grim stone structure in the Thames, which houses Scotland Yard, is a warehouse of souvenirs. A warehouse where everyday objects, a hammer, a suitcase, a shirt button, all are touched by murder. You take this canvas bag.
2: This canvas bag might give us a liter.
3: What's that writing, Sergeant?
2: It's the name of a local merchant, J. Gregory, Northampton.
1: Today, that canvas bag can be seen in the Black Museum.
4: From the annals of the Criminal Investigation Department of the London Police, we bring you the dramatic stories of the crimes recorded by the objects in Scotland Yard's Gallery of Death, the Black Museum.

0: here we are.
1: In the Black Museum. Scotland Yard's museum of murder. Yes, here lies death. All the ways and means of death. Guns, of course, abound in plenty, but there are other simpler objects. Things that were never meant for murder. Now, this gold trophy. A famous sportsman climaxed a great career by winning this. Later it was an exhibit in his trial. It was proved he had used it to batter a man to death. Here's a knitting needle. Perhaps used to knit for absent friends, for children not yet born. And it was put to more lethal use. To end a life. Ah, here we are. Here's the canvas bag. It was once a bag used to hold provisions in a Northampton grocery store. Later on, it became more famous, but we anticipate. Let's begin the story not with a canvas bag, but with a certain young woman who, at her home in Birmingham, was packing her suitcases.
2: Here's another dress, Mary.
3: Oh, thanks, Mother.
2: And your slippers.
3: Mm-hmm. Well, I think that must be all.
2: Let's just have another round. You don't want to forget anything.
3: No, that's right.
2: Oh, here you are, just as well I looked. Some stockings.
3: Oh. Well, I think that's all.
2: Yes.
3: I'll just lock my suitcase.
2: Mary?
3: What, Mother?
2: Are you sure you'll be all right?
3: No, of course.
2: Well, it seems such a strange arrangement, you going all the way to London alone.
3: But what's strange about it? Tom's working in London, saving for our passages to Canada. He can't come to fetch me.
2: Travel all that way alone. Oh, Mary, let me come with you.
3: No, Mother. I'm not a child.
2: You're an almost married woman, but that doesn't mean your mother still can't worry about you.
3: Oh, Mother, really? Look, I'll be perfectly all right. Tom and I are getting married when I reach London. A month later, we'll be on our way to Canada.
2: And we'll lose you. It's so sad. You'll write as soon as you reach London, won't you, darling?
3: Yes, of course I will. And don't worry, please. I'll be all right.
1: A girl leaving home to get married, an anxious mother. Nothing very new about that. Except that the girl never went to London. The following day, her train arrived in Northampton, where she was tenderly greeted by a charming man, some years older than herself.
4: Hello! Hello! Here I am, Mary. Oh. My dear Mary.
3: Oh, darling. I've been waiting here for a moment. I thought you...
4: What, that I might have deserted you? Hardly, my sweet. Did you have much trouble with your family?
3: Yes, a little. Dad was anxious, and you know what Mother is. She worries terribly.
4: Yes. You told them the story about meeting Tom in London.
3: Uh-huh. They believed it.
4: Oh, good.
3: Oh, darling, it's wonderful to be with you.
4: Come, Mary. I found lodgings in St. John's Street.
3: Oh, good.
4: But listen, since you've told your parents you were meeting Tom Reynolds in London, we might as well continue the deception, eh?
3: How?
4: Well, to the landlady, you'll be Mrs. Reynolds. And I, of course, shall be Mr. Reynolds. It might be better if you called me Tom.
1: The landlady found Mr. Reynolds a charming couple, so devoted, so very much in love.
4: Good afternoon.
5: Good afternoon.
4: I'm Mr. Reynolds. I wrote to you about a room.
5: Oh. Yes, Mr. Reynolds. I was expecting you today, just like you said in the letter.
4: And this is my wife, Mary.
5: Pleased to meet you, Mrs. Reynolds. I expect you'd like to see the room right away.
3: Yes, I would.
5: Well, if you'll just follow me. There's only one flight of stairs.
4: Let me carry the bag, dear. It's too heavy for you.
3: All right.
5: Have you any idea how long you'll be staying, Mr. Reynolds?
4: Well, I can't tell you at the moment. It depends on circumstances, doesn't it, sweetheart?
3: Ah. Yes, dear.
5: It's Mr. Reynolds. I didn't know it was so late.
4: Well, my wife's asleep, Mrs. Marsh. I thought I'd just pop in to tell you that we're leaving next week.
5: Leaving?
4: Uh-huh.
5: Well, isn't that rather unexpected? I was talking to Mrs. Reynolds only yesterday, and she said...
4: Yes, but you see, I've had some news from friends of mine in Canada.
5: In Canada?
4: Yes. We're going to Canada, Mrs. Marsh.
5: Oh?
4: We're leaving from Liverpool next week.
5: Oh, that will be nice for you, Mr. Reynolds, and for your sweet wife, too.
4: Yes. Oh, but there is one other thing.
5: Huh?
4: I'd be very glad if you wouldn't say anything of this to my wife. You see, she's not quite sure that she really wants to go to Canada, and, well, I think it'll only upset her if anyone talks to her about it.
5: Oh, of course. I wouldn't breathe a word, particularly since you've asked me not to.
4: Thank you so much, Mrs. Marsh. We'll be giving up our room on Friday.
5: Uh-huh.
4: I'll arrange for a car to call for the luggage early in the day.
1: So considerate, the landlady thought. Such a gentleman. On Friday morning, she said goodbye to the couple with reluctance. At least she said goodbye to Mr. Reynolds, who explained that his wife had gone ahead to the railway station. But even the nicest of lodgers are only a passing memory in a landlady's mind, and she might never have thought of the young couple again if it hadn't been for the events that occurred some weeks afterwards. On the high road from Rugby to Northampton, two men were walking home after work.
0: Well, Bat, what do you think of the team's chances on Saturday?
6: They want to be better than last week, eh, Sam?
0: Yeah, I should say so. Hey, look down there in the ditch beside the road. What do you see?
6: Oh, wait a minute. Oh, it looks like a canvas bag.
0: Ah, well, there's something inside it. Ah, well, what's that all over it? Lamb, isn't it?
6: Oh, probably a dead dog. Come on, I'll buy you a pint.
0: Hey, ain't no dead dog. Bert, look, will you? An arm. I can see it plain.
6: Oh, crikey. Come on, Sam, huh? This is for the police.
1: The local police recovered the body and Scotland Yard was summoned. Inspector Courtney, accompanied by Detective Sergeant Finlay, arrived in Northampton. They met the doctor who had conducted the post-mortem.
7: The body was that of a woman, Inspector.
8: Have you any idea of her age, Doctor?
7: Youngish. I'd say in her 20s. In height, a little over 5 feet. Slight build.
8: And in what state was the body?
7: Dismembered. And partially decomposed.
8: And the cause of death, have you any idea about that?
7: There's no way of telling, Inspector. The only thing you can take for granted is that she was murdered.
1: The yard men had a dual task there. They had to track down the murderer, but first and foremost, had to find out who had been murdered. They set out to examine the evidence.
9: This canvas bag might give us a lead, sir.
8: Yes. Now, what's that writing on it, Sergeant?
9: It's the name of a local merchant, J. Gregory, Northampton.
8: Yes, the name's clear enough. Luckily, the lime didn't rot it away.
9: As I'd say it was meant to, sir.
8: Yes, I'd say so too, Sergeant. I think we'll call on Mr. Gregory.
1: Was this a lucky break early in a difficult case? It seemed not. For when the London detectives interviewed J. Gregory in his Northampton warehouse, the merchant could give them little help.
9: Yes, it's my bag, all right, Inspector. No mistaking that, but how did it get in there?
8: Well, we thought you might be able to tell us that.
9: Well, I assure you I can't. These canvas bags are used for transporting groceries between this warehouse and my several shops in the town.
8: And they're, handled by your employees?
9: Yes.
8: Are they ever given out to the public?
9: Oh, no, they're not.
8: Were you aware that one was missing?
9: Well, hardly, Inspector. I have upwards of 100 of these bags and a lot more to do than count them.
8: Yes, yes, of course, yes. But now, you understand the gravity of this situation.
9: Yes.
8: A woman has been found dead. Murdered.
9: Murdered?
8: Her body wrapped in one of your bags.
9: Inspector, I can only assure you I know nothing whatever about it.
8: At this stage, Mr. Gregory, not knowing the identity of the murdered woman, the bag is our only clue. Now, you do appreciate that?
9: Yes, yes, of course.
8: Sir, that I'd like to talk to one of your employees who might have handled these bags and who might have been in the position to take one or even give one to somebody else.
9: Inspector, I'll see to it my staff are available.
8: Thanks.
9: For you. As a matter of fact, you can begin with my warehouse manager, my own brother.
8: Oh, yes, thank you, yes.
9: Wait, I'll get him. George?
10: Huh?
9: George, come here, will you?
1: Presently, the obliging Mr. Gregory returned with his brother, the warehouse manager. He, too, was courteous and polite to the detectives, and only too ready to answer the questions they asked him.
8: Now, where do you live, Mr. Gregory?
11: In Birmingham. 7 High Street, Birmingham.
8: And are you married?
11: Yes. Wife and
10: and two children.
8: And you live at home?
10: Well, sometimes I stay here at the warehouse. You know, because of the distance involved in travel, you understand?
8: Oh, yes, perfectly, perfectly. Now, tell me, have you ever lent or given anyone outside the firm one of these canvas bags?
10: Well, I don't like to mention it, but...
7: Well, go on, George. Tell the inspector whatever he wants to know. Did you give away one of these bags?
10: Well, yes, as a matter of fact, I did, John. I know it was against regulations, but... Well, a tramp came in one day asking for some scraps of food and...
8: Yes, and...
10: Sorry for him. You know how it is.
8: Yes, quite.
10: I gave him a couple of tins and a canvas bag to carry them in. Sorry, John, but that was the only occasion I have given one away.
8: Now, could you tell me how long ago would this have been?
10: Oh, I suppose about 6 weeks. Perhaps a bit longer. I'm afraid I can't remember the exact date.
8: Well, thanks very much, Mr. Gregor. I don't suppose you can help us in this matter of the murdered woman. I mean, you've no idea who it might be.
10: None whatsoever, Inspector. I'm sorry.
8: Well, thank you very much indeed, gentlemen. Good day to you. Good day.
1: The inspector left the warehouse deeply disappointed. It seems that the trail led nowhere. For the inspector believed this story of the tramp that George Gregory had told him. There's no reason he should not have believed it. But today, evidence that proved the lie can be seen in the Black Museum.

0: are hundreds of women reported missing every year throughout England. Now to the local police stations throughout the land, the messages went out in a long and slow search to find the identity of the murdered woman.
1: Desire information on any woman reported missing within past 2 months. Special attention to young woman, about 5 feet in height, of slight build, well-dressed.
2: In answer to your inquiry, we've checked all missing persons approximating to the description given in the Glasgow area during the last 2 months. There are 3 missing persons whose descriptions might fit the one given, and further investigation is being made in each case. I shall report further within the next 7 days.
3: Hello, sir. This is Scotland Yard. We've been looking into your inquiry, and we find that in the London area there are 27 cases of missing persons. That would seem to justify investigation in relation to your inquiry. From preliminary inquiries, 13 of these cases can already be discounted. On the remainder, further inquiries are still being made. We'll be in touch with you later, sir. Goodbye.
0: Reports came flooding into Scotland Yard. The leads faithfully followed. Dead ends, all of them. The investigation into murder was bogged down because nobody knew who had been murdered.
4: Here's another one, Inspector. People by the name of Wilson in Birmingham. Worried about their daughter.
5: Oh, I never knew there were so many youngsters who run away from home. Well, still, have it checked, Sergeant.
4: Right, sir.
0: Another patient inquiry begins. When did your daughter leave home? Where was she going? Have you heard from her? The questions were asked, the answers were written down, and the result was sent to Scotland Yard.
5: Wilson, yes. Number 9 High Street, Birmingham. Left for London to marry a young man named Tom Reynolds.
4: Seems like she didn't get there, sir.
5: Yeah? Family had a letter from Reynolds, just a sort of friendly note, no mention of the girl.
4: I understand young Reynolds went to Canada, sir. He was once engaged to the girl, but they broke it off.
5: Oh, yes?
4: The next thing, when he was in London, the girl had a letter from him asking her to marry him and go out to Canada.
5: Yes, but did the family see the letter?
4: No. It was all pretty hurried. They were upset, but she seemed to be able to get her own way.
5: Oh, I've heard this kind of thing before. Now, I wonder who the man was.
4: Not Tom Reynolds, that's certain. His letter to the family is enclosed there, sir.
5: Oh, well, let's see it, Rip. Yes, wait a minute. Now, Rough Crossing, how is everyone? Miss Mill, neighbours? No, he doesn't mention her. Now, what was her name?
4: Mary, sir.
5: Mary Wilson, 9 High Street, Birmingham. Sergeant, that seems familiar.
4: To me too, sir. I can't quite place it.
5: Wait a minute, I've got it.
4: What, Inspector?
5: George Gregory, that warehouse manager. His address is 7 High Street, Birmingham.
4: Number 7? Well, that means he lives next door.
0: Patience had paid off again. Careful and painstaking methods had given them a new lead, or rather, the renewal of an old lead. For the canvas bag had first led them to the Gregory warehouse. The detectives went back to Northampton, back to interview George Gregory.
6: Mary Wilson, Inspector? Well, of course I knew Mary Wilson.
5: Now, tell me, when did you last see her, Mr. Gregory?
6: Oh, some time ago. She went to Canada, you know. She married a young chap named Reynolds.
5: Yes, but did she marry him?
6: Well, to the best of my knowledge, she did.
5: You said I knew Mary Wilson.
6: Mm-hmm.
5: Why the past tense?
6: I don't know. Well, don't you always use the past tense when you're not likely to see a person again?
5: Oh, you don't think you'll see her again?
6: Well, Inspector, with her married living in Canada, that'd hardly be likely, Inspector.
0: George Gregory seemed at ease. His answers rang true. It could be nothing but a strange coincidence. Inspector Courtney gave certain instructions.
5: I want a cable sent to Tom Reynolds in Canada. Find out if he married Mary Wilson or not. The odds are he's still single.
0: Then Courtney went to Birmingham, the number on High Street. They talked to Mary's mother.
5: I don't want to alarm you, Mrs. Wilson, but I'm from Scotland Yard and I want to make certain inquiries.
3: Scotland Yard? Oh, my Mary's done nothing wrong, has she?
5: Of course not, no. Now, tell me, Mrs. Wilson, Do you really think your daughter might have gone to Canada with her young man?
3: Oh, I don't know what to think, sir. I was always puzzled. I mean, the way she seemed to patch things up with Tom.
5: Yes, did you question that?
3: No, I didn't say much. I was glad, really.
5: About her marrying the young man?
3: Yes. Well, you see, for a while I was worried there was another man she seemed to like. Too much, if you know what I mean.
5: Oh, you disapprove?
3: Oh, Mary was never one to take criticism, but I didn't like it, I can tell you.
5: Was the other man older?
3: He was. Old enough to know better. Him with a wife and two children of his own. I tell you, I was relieved when I thought Mary was going away to marry Tom Reynolds.
5: Now, there's one more question I must ask you, Mum.
3: Yes, Inspector?
5: The name of this attentive gentleman.
3: Well, I don't like to make anything of it, mind.
5: No, but I'd like to know his name.
3: Well, he happens to live next door, and his name is George Gregory.
2: We've had a reply to your Canada cable, sir.
5: Okay, Sergeant, go ahead and read it.
2: Tom Reynolds is living in Ottawa. He's a bachelor. Last time he saw Mary Wilson was in Birmingham, 3 months ago.
5: What about a letter from London?
2: There was no letter from London.
0: It was beginning to add up. Point by point, link by link, a chain of circumstantial evidence was being forged. Forged by the patient police.
5: I think he's our man, Sergeant.
2: And imagine it, sir. He's been here under our noses since the very first clue you picked up.
5: Yes, the canvas bag. Led us right to him. But we haven't tied it up yet.
2: What's the next move, sir?
5: Mary Wilson left for London to meet Reynolds.
2: Or so it seems she told her parents.
5: Yes, it seems more than likely, sir, that they came here. So they must have lived somewhere, she and the man she met.
0: Now the detectives went through the town, front streets and back streets, fashionable hotels and cheap boarding houses. They went wherever there was a sign, rooms to let.
3: Well?
5: We're from Scotland Yard, ma'am. And we're inquiring about a young couple who might have stayed here some, 6 weeks to 2 months ago.
3: No, not here. I only take regulars. Had all my boarders for the past 12 months.
5: Thank you, ma'am. Sorry to have troubled you.
0: They ran the whole gamut of landladies. The suspicious landladies, the mean, the garrulous landladies, the kind, the generous, the curious. Then in a lodging house in St. John Street, their work paid off.
3: A young couple? Yes, I've had a few. What was their name?
5: We're not sure what name they might have been using.
3: Oh, you mean Crooks. Well, let me see. Oh, it couldn't have been that nice young couple, Mr. and Mrs. Reynolds. Now, it
5: what was that name?
3: Reynolds.
5: Tom Reynolds?
3: Yes, I believe it was. Such a nice man. Oh, and his young wife was named Mary. She was awfully sweet.
5: Mrs. Marsh, can you give me a description of Mary Reynolds?
3: Why, yes, I think so. Short, about 5 feet tall, brown hair, rather pretty.
5: Yes.
3: Not much help, I'm afraid. I can't remember any other details.
5: Oh, you helped a lot, thanks, Andy. Man?
3: Tall, dark hair, and a small mole on his left cheek, older than her. Oh, but he was very nice indeed. Oh, surely they couldn't have done anything wrong.
5: Mrs. Marsh, can you, I wonder, attend the police station tomorrow morning at 10?
3: Me? Why, sir?
5: Well, we're having an identification parade at 10 sharp.
2: All right, quiet, everyone. I've got together a group of 8 people, Inspector.
5: Thank you, Sergeant. Mrs. Marsh, I want you to try and identify the man you knew as Tom Reynolds.
3: All right, Inspector, but really, I know he and his wife went to Canada.
5: Nevertheless, if you don't mind, just walk slowly down the line and examine each man.
0: Eight men. A couple of detectives, 2 men taken out of the cells, 1 recruited off the street, and in the middle of them, a protesting, indignant George Gregory.
3: It's not this man. Nor this. No, not him either. Why, Mr. Reynolds!
7: Gregory! Grab him, man!
3: Wait,
7: I got him!
0: There were enough policemen present to overpower the hastily departing Mr. Gregory, who was immediately arrested on a charge of having murdered Mary Wilson. Today, the evidence that brought about his downfall, the canvas bag that first directed police attention to him, occupies a place of honor in the Black Museum.
8: Orson Welles will be back with you in just a moment.
0: George Gregory killed a woman, he said, because she was too much in love with him to let him go, but he couldn't afford the scandal that might arise if he continued his association with her. Not a very nice reason, but then, the reason for murder seldom are. Anyway, George Gregory was tried and convicted and paid for his crime one morning at 8 o'clock. And now, until we meet next time in this same place for another story about the Black Museum, I remain, as always, obediently yours.

I'm gonna go to the next one.

0: My old lady died of a common cold. 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She was thin as paper with the ribs of a kite, and she flew out the kitchen door one night. Now, I'm no younger than the old lady was when she lost gravitation, and I smoke cigars. I feel sort of peaked, and I look kind of poor. 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
1: Don't miss your last chance to take advantage of huge clearance savings. All roads lead. What a f***ed up script. Jesus. I gotta change this.

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1: Against the Storm.

0: What real sense would there be in telling Chris now, Siri? It could only hurt her, and what good would that accomplish? As far as the boy is concerned, he'll have a world and a life of his own, quite apart and quite complete.
1: For Philip Cameron in Hawthorne, and for Pascal Tyler in Arizona, a letter from Lucretia Hale has profound importance today. Today we bring you another chapter of Against the Storm, written by Sandra Michael and presented by the makers of Ivory Soap. You know, I sometimes wonder just where and when the first cake of Ivory Soap came on the market. Well, I suppose I could find out, but I'd rather use my imagination. I like to think of the first cake of Ivory Soap being launched, you know, like a ship. Yeah, I can see a big public ceremony with a beautiful lady standing there releasing a cake of ivory into a dishpan and saying, "I christen thee Ivory in the name of soft, smooth hands." Of course, that's not really what happened. Ivory didn't start out life as a dishwashing soap. It was first introduced as a fine complexion soap 61 long years ago. But you ladies are smart. You saw Ivory was pure. You could tell from the way it helped your complexion stay smooth and fresh. And you saw how economical Ivory was. So you put two and two together and plop, into the dishpan, that big white cake of Ivory went. And sure enough, it worked. Ivory's purity and gentleness helped your hands stay soft and smooth in spite of daily dishwashing. And here's where you ladies were extra smart. When you discovered Ivory for dishwashing, you didn't say, "Well, this Ivory soap's certainly easy on my hands. I must remember to use it every other Thursday to help my hands stay nice." Now, you realize that you ought to use Ivory faithfully in the dishpan every single time you wash dishes. And, of course, friends, that's absolutely true. 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Well, think what would happen if you slipped up and used a strong soap on your complexion sometimes. 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Yeah, you can give your hands this gentle protection for less than a penny a day. So, won't you be kind to your hands all the time? Get some thrifty, large-size cakes of Ivory soap today. Use this pure soap for all your dishwashing. Out in Arizona, Pascal Tyler doesn't very often make trips to town from his ranch. And once in a while, he goes in to make a call at the bank and the barber shop and to chat with some of his old friends in town. Usually, on such occasions, he makes a stop at the post office down at the corner of Main and Buffalo Street, just on the off chance that some mail might have come in since the carrier left earlier in the day. It's a bright, hot day in the dusty little Arizona town. Pascal has just come out of the post office, a letter in his hand. It's a letter with a Long Island postmark, a letter from Lucretia Hale. He certainly meant to wait till he was far away from this friendly public thoroughfare before he so much as opened the letter. But he's forgotten all about waiting. He tears the letter open, and right there in the bright sunlight of Main Street between the post office door and the elite cafe, Pascal reads his letter. Pascal's oldest friend, unobserved, watches him with a smile from the edge of the sidewalk. For several minutes after the letter has been refolded and put away, Pascal stares into the street, seeing nothing.
2: Well, Pascal, when do you figure on lighting back to Earth again?
3: Doc. Hello there, Doc. I didn't see you.
2: No, I'll say you didn't. I've been waiting for you to come down out of the clouds for 5 minutes, more or less.
3: Now, what are you talking about, Doc?
2: Oh, nothing. Fine day, isn't it?
3: Oh, yeah, beautiful day.
2: What brings you to town? You don't look as though you need a haircut.
3: Oh, I just had one.
2: Yep. Yeah, I saw you sitting at the tonsorial a while ago.
3: Oh, did you? For a fact.
2: No. Uh-huh. Well, what news from the pretty widow?
3: Widow? Well, yeah. What widow?
2: Now, how many pretty widows have you been corresponding with, Pac? Who would I mean if not Mrs. Hale from New York?
3: Oh, Miss Hale. Oh, but she's not a widow, Doc.
2: Oh, she isn't. Well, what?

0: crease you, Doc.
1: Well, unless you're going just plain loco on general principles, it must be. Otherwise, why would you be standing here on Main Street at high noon staring right at a man for 2 or 3 minutes without even seeing him? That's love, Pac, my boy, just as plain as the courthouse clock. And, of course, having seen the lady, I can't really blame you, except for letting her get away.
0: Well, Doc,
1: I'm well, thank you. But you've been sick at heart for weeks, ever since that young woman left here. Yes, I've noticed it. But I just thought that I'd wait and see if you wouldn't wake up and dash out to New York after the lady. Where's your spunk, Pascal? Why, if your dad was alive, he'd tell you to speak up and ask for what you want in this world. You can't get worse than no for an answer.
0: Oh, it's funny you're giving me all this advice today, Doc.
1: Well, now look here, Pac. Now, don't mind me. It's just an old habit, speaking my mind to you.
0: Well, I hope you always will. No, the reason I say it's funny is because last night I was thinking maybe I was a plain fool for not taking the next train to New York.
1: Well, good for you.
0: At least I'd rather know now once and for all than go around waiting till fall. You see, she'd promised to tell me before whether it was yes or no.
1: Oh, well, that's a different matter then.
0: And I got a letter from her just now.
1: Uh-huh. Yeah, so I noticed.
0: I don't know how to believe it, Doc. I stand here and I look at Main Street and the Plateau Theater over there and the sweet shop and Joe's Bar and the boys hanging around Kennedy's Market there. I see the cars lined up along the street, all gray with dust. And down there at the end of Main, there's the prairie and the sky coming right down out of the ground there. Yeah, so blue and hazy. All looks the same as always has ever since I can remember. Ever since I just sat in your waiting room over there holding my mother's hand, scared to death because you were going to vaccinate. Oh, it's just the same and completely different. The whole world is different. It's kind of going around in big circles, Doc, and I'm standing in the middle trying to hold on.
1: Well, in the name of all the states of the Union, Pac, what the dickens was in that letter?
0: Doc, she says she's made up her mind. She's going to marry me.

0: Hawthorne, 2 days have passed since Philip Cameron had lunch with his young sister-in-law, Siri, and since he received a letter from Lucretia Hale. Today, as if in response to his unspoken wish that he could talk with her again, Siri Allen has called at his office to see him.
1: I happened to be down this way, Phil, so I thought I'd stop in.
2: Well, I'm darn glad you did. Sit down here, not so far away.
1: Oh, okay, thank you.
2: I've been wanting to talk to you, Siri, ever since the other day.
1: Well, I've been thinking about everything you told me that day. I haven't thought about much else, as a matter of fact.
2: Oh, I'm sorry. I probably never should have told you.
1: I'd rather know the truth, so that's all right. But, Phil, I can't tell you what to do. I really can't. The whole thing is beyond me.
2: If that's what I wanted to see you for, Siri, I think it's all been settled for me.
1: Oh?
2: Yeah, I've had a letter from Lucretia. She is going to marry the gentleman out in Arizona. Next fall. They live out there. Peter Alden will have a normal home, as the phrase goes.
1: Well, but is that news, Philip? I thought you told me she was going to marry somebody.
2: Well, I said she might. But now it's definite. And, it seems to close the story. There isn't any reason why Christie's life should be affected now.
1: You mean you're not going to tell her?
2: Well, what real sense would there be in telling Chris? It could only hurt her. And now the boy will have a world and a life of his own, quite apart.
1: And the only thing I don't understand is what difference it would have

many times before Siri had asked. Why Lucretia's marriage could decide his own problem, he didn't really know. Or if he knew, in his heart, he hadn't acknowledged it to himself. Now that Siri looked at him with her direct, inquiring gaze, the answer formed itself unmistakably in his mind.

0: Ivory soap is sort of like the brook, with apologies to Mr. Tennyson. Soaps may come and soap may go, but Ivory goes on forever. 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
1: Dear Lucretia, thank you very much for your letter. First of all, may I wish you and your future husband.
2: Dear Lucretia, today your letter arrived. Tonight I rode out to the place where you and I stood looking down the Gold Valley on a moonlit night. And out there tonight, I told you all the things I don't know how to say on paper.
0: An answer to Lucretia's letters from the man she loves and from the man she's going to marry. Tomorrow in Against the Storm. This is Ralph Edwards saying good day for the makers of Ivory Soap and Ivory Flakes. Ivory Flakes are Ivory Soap in quick dissolving flake form. So if you use that big blue box of Ivory Flakes for dishwashing, you give your hands the protection of the same famous ivory purity you get in Ivory Soap. 99 and 44 100% pure. It floats.

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2: I have been one acquainted with the night. I have walked out in rain and back in rain. I have outwalked the furthest city light. I have looked down the saddest city lane. I have passed by the watchman on his beat and dropped my eyes, unwilling to explain. I have stood still and stopped the sound of feet when far away an interrupted cry came over houses from another street, but not to call me back or say goodbye. And further still, at an unearthly height, one luminary clock against the sky proclaimed the time was neither wrong nor right. I have been one acquainted with the night.
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0: Come in. Welcome. I'm E.G. Marshall. Welcome to a world where fears and suspense are the order. In cities and towns of North Africa, it's a common sight to see an old man sitting in the public square, surrounded by an admiring crowd who squat on their haunches as they listen to an age-old tale of courage, of romance, but above all, of mystery. Like that old man, the public teller of tales, I have a story for you. A story that takes place in our own country, which deals in matters that defy explanation. Matters which can be explained only from the tomb.
1: What are you doing, you? What are you shooting at?
2: Don't ask questions. Just fire while I reload.
1: Fire? At what?
2: Straight ahead of you, where the grave is moving.
1: You, what are we doing? What is it?
2: You saw it this time, didn't you? You saw the movement, the blurry outline of a shape.
1: I saw movement, but nothing else.
2: Well, where are your eyes, Bill? It was there. You just had a look and you'd have seen it. I think.
1: What the devil are you talking about, you? Seen what?
2: You know, the thing. The damn thing.
0: Our mystery drama, The Damned Thing, was inspired by the celebrated American writer Ambrose Bierce. It was especially written for the Mystery Theater by Arnold Moss. It stars Robert Dryden and Joan Tompkins. 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I'll be back shortly with Act One.

0: By the light of a kerosene lamp placed at one end of a rough wooden table, a tall, gaunt man is reading something written in a book. The man reads silently as his fingers trace the words. As the man lifts the book toward the light, the shadows cast by the ledger throw half of the small room into darkness, obscuring the faces of seven men sitting against the log walls of the little cabin. On the other side sit three people, two women and a man, an elderly Indian, all equally silent, equally motionless. Next to them is an empty chair. By extending an arm, any one of them can touch the man who is lying on the table, face upward, covered by a sheet, his arms at his side. The man, Hugh Morgan, is dead. The man with the book is the district coroner. They all seem to be waiting for someone to occupy the empty chair. Finally, the tall man closes the book.
1: There are three things to determine at this inquest. The identity of the deceased, the time of death, and finally, the mode of the departure, the manner in which his life came to an end. There's no question of identity. These have been positively confirmed as the remains of Hugh Morgan, famous scientific book writer and, until 3 years ago, well-known professor at State University. Upon resigning from the university, he came up here to our mountains with Mrs. Morgan to get away from city life, to get what he called closer to nature. He built this cabin pretty much with his own hands. Is that a fair statement, Ms. Morgan?
2: That's correct, Mr. Bentley.
1: The time of death has been determined by medical examination as between 36 and 48 hours ago. We are now waiting for Mr. William Harker, the young newspaper fellow from San Francisco, former student of Professor Morgan. His testimony, we are led to believe, may be of the greatest importance in this determination. Until such time as he arrives, we shall proceed with the investigation. I first call on the wife, the widow of the demised. Miss Morgan, if you please.
2: Yes.
1: Would you kindly repeat to these gentlemen what you've already told me about how your late husband met his death?
2: My husband loved these mountains, second only to his work, his writing. He loved nothing more dearly than walking, hunting, fishing, in all seasons, all kinds of weather.
1: No, of course. Tell us, please, about the visits of young Mr. Harker.
2: Well, as you've already stated, Mr. Harker is a newspaper man, a former student, a protege of Professor Morgan's. He had visited with us for a few days, 5 or 6 weeks ago.
1: You do not like Mr. Harker, do you, Miss Morgan?
2: No, I do not. I have my reasons.
1: Did anything unusual happen during Harker's first visit? 5 or 6 weeks ago?
2: No. Except for the dog.
1: The dog?
2: The hunting dog, Sandy. Professor Morgan and Harker went hunting. Sandy was horribly mutilated by some other animal and he died. I've never seen Harker so upset after all those things happened.
1: And this Harker's second visit?
2: 3 days ago. There was something he said he wanted to talk to my husband about. Something that had happened on that first visit. It had to do with money. I was in the kitchen, and I distinctly remember hearing my husband say,
3: "But, Bill, a debt is a debt, and $5,000 is a lot of money."
4: I know that, Hugh, and if I can nail this story down, write it so it makes sense, so people will believe it, I'll get that $5,000 as a bonus, and I'll return it to you.
3: Well, I hope so, Bill. It's been almost 4 years, and we need the money.
4: Trust me. Just help me get this story.
3: Well, I don't know what you expect me to do.
4: All we have to do is go back to where Sandy got hurt.
3: It's one thing for a dog. Now, suppose, just suppose...
4: Stop worrying.
3: What makes you think you can write it so that the paper will take it?
4: With your help, I can do it.
3: Get your gun.
4: I've got it.
3: Is it loaded?
4: Of course.
3: All right, let's go.
5: And the two of them left the cabin, both with loaded guns.
1: What time of the day was it, Miss Morgan?
5: It wasn't day. It was night. Night before last. Clear, bitterly cold. It was a sharp night. I remember looking out the window after them. They had been gone no more than 5 minutes when I heard the strangest sound. It's hard to describe to you. And then almost immediately there was a scream. And then two shots, one right after the other.
1: And then, Ms. Morgan?
5: A few minutes later, young Harker burst into the cabin looking as if he'd seen a ghost. He could hardly speak. When he was able to catch his breath, he said,
6: Mrs. Morgan, he was dead. Killed.
5: Who killed him, Mr. Harker?
6: I don't know. I was right there. And heaven help me, I don't know.
1: And it's your feeling, Miss Morgan?
5: My husband was a big man, sir. A strong man. He played football at college, wrestling team, too. The only thing he couldn't do was swim. But he was in perfect health. And Mr. Harker's a very slight young man. No match physically for my husband.
1: Which leads you to believe...
5: To do away with Hugh, Harker needed his gun.
1: In other words, you're convinced that the shots you heard...
5: Had to come from William Harker's hunting rifle. A double-barreled gun.
1: Harker's motive being...
5: To wipe out Hugh and his debt to him at the same time.
1: For the time being, I must ask these gentlemen of the jury to question what you're implying. You see, there is some doubt whether Mr. Harker or anybody else could possibly have shot your husband.
5: Why is that?
1: Because the condition of the body is such that at this time we cannot tell whether or not it contains so much as a single bullet wound. I call now on Miss Viola May Atwater. Is Atwater?
7: Call me Viola May. Like everyone else does.
1: Yes, of course. Now, it's been previously established, Miss Viola May, that you work here in the Morgan household.
7: Worked.
1: And your duties were?
7: Keeping the place clean, doing some of the cooking. Especially when Mrs. Morgan wasn't feeling just right. Oh, driving to town in the wagon for supplies. And...
1: Mm-hmm. Professor Morgan was in love with you, wasn't he?
7: Well, wouldn't exactly call it love. But we did get along. Quite well.
1: I'd like for you to tell us all how well.
7: I'm going to have Hugh's child. That's how well.
1: Thank you, Viola May. Now, you do understand why we're all here, don't you?
7: Well, I think so.
1: This is not a trial. No one is being accused of anything. Yet. We're just trying to find out the truth. We just want to know what happened night before last.
7: I can tell you.
1: Please do.
7: You know how it was between the professor and me. And for the longest time, he'd been telling me he was going to get rid of Mrs. Morgan, some way. But now she ain't such a fool, she didn't know what was going on. Well, night before last, I was in the kitchen doing the supper dishes. I couldn't help hearing every word they said.
5: How much longer do you think I'm going to put up with this?
3: No one's asking you to put up with anything.
5: A man your age, a man of your reputation... Having a sordid affair with a stupid, ignorant girl. Where's your pride?
3: That stupid, ignorant girl is something you never had.
5: That is pretty obvious, dear.
3: I'm talking about things like compassion. In her own simple way, she has a warmth and a tenderness that you've never shown in all the years of our marriage.
5: She understands you, doesn't she? You poor misunderstood.
3: And there's something else, since you've started. Viola May is going to have my child.
5: I know.
3: I want that child to have my name. I want filed a divorce.
5: Simple as that.
3: Simple as that.
5: Before I'd let you throw yourself away on a girl like that, and before I'd let you toss me aside like some old worn-out shoe, I'd kill you first.
3: I'm sure you would.
5: Don't push me to where I'd have to prove it.
7: Excuse me, ma'am. The dishes are done. Kitchen's in order. Is there anything else you'd like me to do before I turn in for the night?
5: That'll be all. Thank you.
7: Well, then I'll just say goodnight.
5: Well, Hugh, I'm going for a walk around the lake.
3: I'll go with you.
5: If you like. After we get back, I can pay a visit to your little friend.
7: And they both went out together.
1: Now, what time of the night would you say it was when they left?
7: Oh, 9:30 maybe. 10 at the latest.
1: What'd you do after they left?
7: Straighten things up a little more.
1: And then?
7: Well, they wasn't gone very long. Maybe 5 minutes. Not more. When I heard a most peculiar sound, like nothing I'd ever heard before. I can't exactly describe what it was like, and then, almost on top of it, there was a scream that went right through.
1: Go ahead, follow me.
7: A minute or two later, Mrs. Morgan bust right into the cabin. She couldn't hardly talk. And finally she said,
5: Viola May, Mr. Morgan is dead. Drowned in the lake.
7: Mrs. Morgan told you herself that you, Professor Morgan, couldn't swim. Now, I think you gentlemen can see for yourselves what happened. The first chance she got, she pushed him into the lake at the part where it's real deep. Now, he struggled for a piece, and in the darkness of the night, finally give up and drowned.
1: I see. As I've explained before, Viola May, this inquest has been called because there's reason to believe that Hugh Morgan met his end through some kind of foul play.
7: Like I said.
1: Not quite like you said. Chances of Professor Morgan's death coming about as a result of drowning are very slim. Medical examination of the body thus far shows that the lungs seem to be perfectly normal. No water in them. Not a drop.
0: Absolute truth is a very strange thing. What seems real to one person is very often a lie to another. The fact, as one person sees it, becomes a fiction in the eye of his neighbor. What, then, is real? And at what point does imagination, for example, color reality? I'll return shortly with Act Two. In an isolated cabin high in a deserted area of the mountains of Northern California, a corpse lies cold and rigid on a rough, hand-hewn table. The dead man, science writer Hugh Morgan, has come to an unexplained and unnatural end. The district coroner and his jury await the arrival of a man who may turn out to be the key witness in this death. Two other witnesses, the wife and the mistress of the dead man, have already testified. The coroner turns up the wick of the kerosene lamp, calls on a third witness, the elderly Indian, who has been sitting in stony silence, listening.
1: Joe Crowfoot?
8: Yes, sir.
1: Joe, you earn your living as a guide to hunting parties, is that right?
8: Yes, sir. I know every stream, every trail, like the back of my hand.
1: Mm-hmm. Would you please repeat for the benefit of these gentlemen what you already told me? What happened night before last?
8: It was about 9:30. I'd put out the lamps and was just about to call it a day. Hunting party at 5 the next morning. I'd just gone out to the rear of my shack when I heard what...
7: You said you loved me, Hugh. You said I was the only thing in this whole wide world that mattered to you.
3: That's true, Viola May.
7: Then what's all this talk you've given out to me about how the time ain't right for a divorce?
3: It would kill her. I may not love her, but at the same time, I wouldn't want to do anything to hurt her.
7: Ain't you the considerate one? You think nothing of hurting me.
3: Look out for that snake. Oh. Quick, get back on the path. Oh, that was close.
7: I couldn't see it.
3: How could you? Here, let's sit down on this stump for a minute. And, for heaven's sake, keep your voice down. Joe's asleep, and we don't want to wake him.
7: You got a responsibility, Hugh. I'm going to be mother to your child.
3: So you say.
7: Now, what's that mean?
3: What makes you so sure it's me?
7: Well, who is it? Now, what is in back of that filthy mind of yours?
3: I told you to keep your voice down.
7: I'll tell the whole world what a dirty old man you really are.
3: You little fool. Now, you pull yourself together.
7: You Morgan. I hope you...
3: You pushed me. You deliberate. No. There's a rattlesnake. It's there. I can see it. But don't move. Lie here as quietly as... lifting its head, but... It bit me! Get help! You little idiot, I've been bitten! Wait, Joe Crowfoot, fast!
7: What makes you think Joe would help you? Wake him up yourself, lover boy! I got more important things to do!
3: Joe Crowfoot, help! I need help! Help me, somebody!
8: In no time at all. I had him in my shack, did everything I knew to kill the poison the snake had shot into his body. But...
1: Yes, Joe?
8: I guess I was too late. Within a very short time, Professor Morgan was dead.
1: And it is your testimony that he was pushed by the young lady, Viola May, into the spot, the area... where she knew there was a rattlesnake.
8: Yes, sir.
1: That's very interesting, Mr. Crowfoot.
8: Why do you say that?
1: A medical examination. As far as we can determine, not a trace of the snake's poison is in the bloodstream. Not a trace.
4: Mr. Bentley... I got here as fast as I could.
1: You, young man, are...
4: I'm William Harker of the San Francisco Press. Forgive me if I've held things up.
1: Oh, delighted to see you, Mr. Harker.
4: I left the minute I got your call. This is not the easiest place to get to.
1: I want to finish this business tonight.
4: Well, I think you should know that when I left here early yesterday morning, it was not to evade your summons.
1: No?
4: No, it was to get the story to my paper... the story of Hugh Morgan's death.
1: Now, Mr. Harker, we've heard three different versions tonight of how Hugh Morgan met his death. And none of them has yet been substantiated by the facts of the medical examination of the body. Now, have we any reason to expect that the account you posted to your newspaper, Mr. Harker, will be anything like the story you will give here?
4: That's up to you, sir. I've made a carbon copy of what I wrote for my paper. You're welcome to see it. It's incredible. More incredible than pure fiction, but it is the truth. I'll swear to it.
1: All right, we'll resume the inquest. Starker, would you kindly be seated? Now, you knew the deceased, Hugh Morgan?
4: Yes.
1: How well?
4: He was my professor at the university. It taught me everything I knew about writing. More than that. He was the closest friend I had.
1: And you were with him when he died?
4: I was with him when he died.
1: How'd that happen? You being here, I mean.
4: Why, I came up 3 days ago to shoot and fish. Part of my purpose, however, was to follow up on the story of the dog, Sandy. You see, I had been here 5 weeks earlier.
1: on a purely friendly visit to your old teacher?
4: Well, on that occasion, we went out hunting, as we'd usually done on previous visits. It was still dark. The sun had not yet risen when we left the cabin.
3: Sandy! Sandy! Here, boy! Have you any idea where that silly dog went?
4: Well, he was here a minute ago, Hugh.
3: Funniest thing, he just disappeared. Oh, but he'll be back. In the meantime, we'll have to do without him. Well, now, let's see if we're as good as he is in raising some quail.
4: What's our best ground?
3: Beyond that ridge, I'd say. We'll have to go through the chaparral to get to it. It's pretty level ground, thickly covered with grain. Let's go, Bill. Hold it, Bill.
4: Hold it. Be very quiet. What is it?
3: Just listen.
4: What is that? I think we've startled a deer. Oh, I wish we'd bought a rifle instead of just such.
3: Shh, be very quiet.
4: What are you doing, Hugh? You're not going to fill up a deer with quail shot, are you? Is anything wrong? Hugh, have we jumped a grizzly?
3: Cock your gun, Bill.
4: Well, now what? Everything's so quiet. What is it?
3: Just keep your eyes open. And your mouth shut. Keep low, very low. And watch.
4: And that's exactly what I did.
1: What happened next?
4: A minute or two went by. Suddenly, there was this weird sound that seemed to come from out of nowhere. It grew louder and louder. It got to the point where I had to put my hands over my ears to shut out the sound. It was so shattering. And then it stopped. As suddenly as it had started.
1: And what did you see, Mr. Hart?
4: Well, up until then, the bushes had been deathly still. Not a bit of movement of any kind. I turned to Professor Morgan and was about to speak when the field of wild oats we'd been watching began to move in the most curious way. It seemed as if the oats were being stirred up by a streak of wind, which, well, not only bent it, but pressed it down, crushed it, so that it didn't rise, as if some huge, invisible, what can I call it, presence was moving slowly along through the oats, stepping on it with giant feet. And this movement, foot by foot, was prolonging itself directly toward us.
1: What was your feeling, Mr. Hiker, as you were watching this, this strange occurrence?
4: Well, I must confess that I lay there in the chaparral, right beside Professor Morgan, watching this fantastic thing happen. And I was not afraid.
1: Was this equally true of your companion?
4: No, he was terrified. What are you doing, Hugh? What are you shooting at?
3: Don't ask questions. Just fire while I reload.
4: Fire? At what?
3: Straight ahead of you, where the grain is moving.
4: Well, if you say so. Hugh, what are we doing? What is it?
3: It's all over now. It's gone. Let's see what happens.
4: Yeah.
3: Oh, no.
6: Poor, poor Sandy.
3: Just look at him. Ripped to pieces. As if he'd run into the blades of a threshing machine.
4: But what did it? I didn't see anything.
3: Well, you saw the movement, didn't you? And a sort of blurry outline of a shape?
4: I saw the movement. Nothing else.
3: Well, where are your eyes, Bill? It was there to see. You just had a look and you'd have seen it. I think.
4: What the devil are you talking about, Hugh? Seen what?
3: The thing! The damn thing!
4: Oh, what?
3: That's what I call it, the damn thing. First, it did away with my chickens, and then the pigs and the cattle. And now poor Sandy, slashed to pieces. And that's not the end. Only the good Lord knows what the damn thing will destroy next. Or who?
0: Thank you. Is it possible that there is a grain of truth in the incredible story Harker has just told? And can Hugh Morgan's fear of a shapeless, sinister force, of a thing that seems to challenge all reason and logic, be justified? We'll find out when I return shortly with Act 3.

0: the blank darkness outside the cabin come the familiar noises of night in the wilderness, the long, nameless note of a distant coyote, and all that mysterious chorus of small sounds that seem always to have been but half heard when they suddenly cease. But none of the company present seems to be aware of anything other than the corpse on the table before them.
1: Please, continue, Mr. Hart.
2: Well, that's about it. We buried the dog and went back to the cabin. And never said another word to each other about what had happened that morning.
1: You stayed on for a while?
2: No, sir. I returned to San Francisco the next day.
1: Then, 5 or 6 weeks later, 3 days ago, you came back again. Why?
2: To fill in some of the blanks. There were too many unexplained things.
1: Tell us what happened night before last.
2: I think Hugh had a pretty good idea of why I had come back so soon after the episode with the dog. It was he himself who suggested that we go out to hunt whatever might be around.
3: I think our best chances are this way, over this ridge.
2: But Hugh, isn't that the same ridge where Sandy...
3: Of course it is, of course. Now, just see that your gun is loaded.
2: It's loaded.
3: Good. Keep your eyes and ears open. We've got a full moon and visibility is real good. Now, if anything... Be very quiet, Bill. Do you hear anything?
2: No. Nothing.
3: Well, just be careful. Be very careful. It comes up on you out of nowhere. It gives you no warning.
2: Right.
4: Let it have it, Bill, both barrels. And here's mine. I missed it, Bill. I missed it. Run. Run for your life.
2: You. I don't see anything. What's happened? I was thrown violently to the ground by the impact of something unseen in the haze. Something soft and heavy hurled itself against me with great force. Before I could get back to my feet, I heard Morgan crying out in mortal agony. Mingling with his cries were hoarse, savage sounds, like from the throats of mad dogs fighting each other to the death, snarling and growling. This time I was terrified. I struggled to my feet. I looked for Professor Morgan and may heaven in mercy spare me from another sight like that.
1: Easy, Miss Hart.
2: Not 20 yards away, my friend was down on one knee, his head thrown back at a terrifying angle. His hat was gone. His long hair was in disorder. His whole body was convulsed with violent movements from one side to the other, backward and forward. His right arm...
1: Yes?
2: It was lifted, and it didn't seem to have a hand. At least I could see none. The other arm was completely invisible. Morgan seemed like a wrestler of some kind, determined and yet overcome, beaten by a force of superior weight, greater strength.
1: And all this time, all you saw was Morgan?
2: Yes.
1: Nothing else? Nobody else?
2: No, just him. And then, not always distinctly, and throughout the whole thing, such sounds of rage and fury as I have never heard in my life, from man or beast.
1: Now, what, if anything, did you do to help your friend?
2: Well, I ran toward him. I had a funny kind of feeling that, well, that he was suffering from a fit or from some kind of convulsion. I looked up, and by the light of the moon, I could see his... As I had weeks before, the same mysterious movement of the wild oats, retreating, rolling itself back from the place where Hugh lay, toward the edge of the woods. When I got there, I looked down at my friend. He was lying on his back, absolutely still and quiet. He was dead.
1: Gentlemen, you've now heard four different accounts from four different witnesses. Now, finally, there is the version of death in some mysterious manner that Morgan was killed by an unknown force or creature of some kind, which Morgan called the damn thing.
2: Mr. Bentley, there are two things more I would like to bring to your attention.
1: Yes, Mr. Hart?
2: First, that book you placed under the table, I recognize it as Professor Morgan's diary. You seem greatly interested in it. In fact, you were reading it while I was testifying. May I see it? I'm sure it would throw a great deal of light on Morgan's death.
1: The book will cut no figure in this matter, Mr. Harker. All the entries in it were made before Hugh Morgan's death.
2: That's ridiculous.
1: Now, you said there's something else you'd like to bring to our attention before a verdict is rendered?
2: Well, there's one substantial bit of evidence which has not yet been revealed.
1: Yes, Mr. Harker?
2: The body of Morgan. I demand that you uncover the body right now so that we can all see whether or not I was telling the truth.
1: I will be happy to meet with your request, Mr. Harker.
2: Thank you, sir.
1: Gentlemen of the jury, the body of Hugh Morgan. Now, it may be difficult to see details in this light. I read from the medical report, gentlemen. The body of the demised is covered with broad maculations of bluish black caused by extravasated contusions. That's those big black and blue marks here, and here, and over here. The chest and sides appear to have been beaten with some heavy weapon such as a bludgeon. I call your attention to these huge tears in the flesh, where the skin has been ripped into shreds and little strips.
4: Might we know why there's that silk handkerchief passing under the chin and knotted on top of the head?
1: You may indeed. I'll remove it, and I think you'll see why it's there. If it weren't there, the head would almost be separate, detached from the rest of the body. What was once the neck and throat have, as you can see, been chewed away. That satisfy you, Mr. Harker?
2: I thank you very much.
1: Now I will ask the jury to adjourn for its verdict.
4: We, the jury, do find that the remains of Professor Morgan come to their death at the hands of a mountain lion.
5: You can't mean that!
4: Just the same, there is some of us thinks that the remains was subject to a simple case of fits.
1: Come in. Oh, Mr. Harker. Can't say I'm surprised to see you. To what does my humble office owe the honor of your visit?
2: I can't accept the verdict your jury gave last night.
1: Well, unfortunately, there ain't much you can do about it.
2: I think there is, sir. I can establish the truth about Hugh Morgan's death.
1: And how exactly do you propose to do that, Mr. Harker?
2: Take a look at this.
1: What is it?
2: A reel of tape and a recording machine. Months ago, I asked Hugh to make a day-by-day recording of whatever he saw, whatever he experienced in connection with this phenomenon. Would you like to hear it, Mr. Coroner?
1: Yes, of course.
2: This might just possibly make you change your mind. Listen carefully.
6: And Sandy kept running in a kind of half circle, keeping his head turned always toward the center.
2: You recognize that as Professor Morgan's voice?
1: Yes,
6: I do. He kept barking furiously. At last, he ran away into the brush as fast as he could go.
7: The next entry is a few weeks later.
6: May 27th. It's been here again. I find evidence of its presence every day. In the morning, fresh giant footprints were there as before. I find it impossible to sleep. This is terrible and terrifying. If this is real, I shall go mad. And if it isn't real, then I'm mad already.
1: It's like I said.
6: Shh. June 3rd. I will not leave. I will not let it drive me away. This is my house. My land. June 5th. I can't stand it any longer. I've invited Harker to spend a couple of days here with me. He has a level head. I can tell from the way he acts whether or not he thinks I'm insane.
1: Turn it off. I've heard all I intend to hear.
7: Not yet, sir. We're coming to the most important part of the whole thing. Just listen.
6: June 10th. I have it. I'm sure I have it. I have the solution to this mystery. It came to me last night suddenly. And how simple it is. How terribly simple. There are sounds we cannot hear. At either end of the scale, there are notes that imperfect instrument the human ear cannot grasp. They're either too high in pitch or too low. Like those whistles that they make for dogs. The dogs can hear it, but the tones are too high for the human ear.
1: Mr. Harkness, please.
6: As it is with sounds, so it must be, so it is with colors. Things that are visible to the eye, things that are not visible, are all of them ruled by the same phenomena that govern sounds. At one end of the solar spectrum, there are infrared waves and ultraviolet waves at the other. None of them are visible to the human eye. The eye can only see a few octaves of this huge band of colors, the band between the infrared and the ultraviolet. Now I know that I am not mad. There are colors that we cannot see. And heaven help me, the damn thing is of such a color.
1: Well, yes, that's what killed Morgan.
7: I was there. I saw it happen.
1: Mr. Harker, you play this tape for anybody, and they'll swear that Professor Morgan was as crazy as a loon. Now, I don't think you'd want that, would you?
2: What are you going to do?
1: May I please have that real tape? Now, I love the truth as well as the next fella. World needs the truth. But there are times when the world has an even greater need for what is not true. For the untruth that may offer something like consolation, compassion, or hope. And so, Mr. Harker, with your permission, I think destroying this tape is the best thing we could possibly do.
8: As the last foot of tape turned into ashes, the skies opened up and it began to rain. And the mutilated body of Hugh Morgan rested quietly where it was. They say, blessed is the bride the sun shines on, blessed is the corpse the rain falls on. Who knows? I'll be back in a moment. An interesting footnote on Ambrose Bierce, the American writer on whose story, The Damned Thing, our tale was based. In 1913, he left his work, disappeared into Mexico, and every trace of him was lost forever. Never heard from again. Is it just possible that he, like Hugh Morgan, met his end at the hands of some damned thing? Who knows? Our cast included Arnold Moss, Robert Dryden, Joan Tompkins, E.V. Juster, and Bob Caliban. The entire production was under the direction of Hyman Brown. And now, a preview of our next tale.
9: Even tricks go wrong sometimes, don't they?
10: Yeah. Yeah, they do.
9: Did anything like that ever happen to your husband?
10: Well, yeah, once. He couldn't open the lock on his handcuffs. See, he had a key hidden in the cuff of his trousers, but it slipped out of his hand and fell between the cracks of the floorboard. He wasn't hurt or anything. It was just a wicker basket escape on stage.
9: I see. But if anything like that happened now, I mean, at the bottom of a lake...
10: But that would be terrible. It'd be awful.
9: Yeah. It would be really tragic.
10: I don't want to think about any such thing. I just don't want to think about it.
9: No, of course not, Wanda. At least we won't think about it tonight.
8: 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This is E.G. Marshall inviting you to return to our Mystery Theater for another adventure in the macabre. Until next time, pleasant dreams.

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0: Alice felt so desperate that she was ready to ask help of anyone. 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
1: If you please, sir.
0: The rabbit started violently, dropped the white kid gloves and the fan, and scurried away into the darkness as hard as he could go.

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I almost think I can remember feeling a little different. 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

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Enjoy.

0: Good evening. I'm your host, Claude. There's good news tonight. I'm leaving this program. After all, who wants to be hanging around here? I've been selected as the host for a TV series called Make Me Scream. Audience participation, of course. An interesting concept. Don't faint, and you're a winner. Wonderful prizes. A year's supply of lady fingers. Real ones, naturally. Or a trip to the Embalmers Convention. One way. Don't miss the first show with our special guest, a celebrity who hasn't been seen in years. Oh, we've had a hard time digging him up. But enough of my urbane wit and charm. Tonight we have a wonderful treat, a delightful tale. Stay tuned, if you dare.
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0: Back so soon?
1: You ready to have your hair stand on end? Good. Our story is entitled Funhouse. A fascinating drama that's going to make your blood run cold.

0: this way for the one and only Funhouse. 50 cents for the ride of the night. Hurry, hurry. How about it, partner? You and the little lady only a buck? Hey, what do you say? 50 cents. Only two quarters.
1: Oscar.
0: Florio, in the middle of the jam. Another time, huh?
1: The manager wants to see you.
0: Now?
1: That's what he said.
0: Oh, geez, a hell of a time.
1: Now, Oscar.
0: So, all right. Frank, take over for a minute, huh?
1: How much you make so far?
0: About 100. What's he want? More dough, is that it?
1: Be silent.
0: Florio, if there's any hassle, it comes out of your operation. Oh.
1: We are in this together. Remember that. My museum and your stupid ride are as one.
0: Sure, Florio. Sure.
2: Ah, Madame Florio. Your grace, my humble office.
1: How kind.
2: Not at all, dear lady. And Oscar, how are you, my boy?
0: Okay.
2: Some wine, perhaps?
1: No, thank you. I don't imagine this is a social visit.
2: Ah, right to the point. As always.
0: Listen, we got a lease. The rent's paid.
1: Quiet, you fool.
2: Well, I shall dispense with the civilities of negotiation. Yes, I'm quite dissatisfied with your display.
0: Hey, the funhouse has always made enough money to cover both joints.
2: Precisely, Oscar. You put your finger right on it. Madame Florio's wax museum is a source of concern.
1: I'm working on some new ideas. It takes time.
2: And time, dear lady, is running out. Your displays, those disgraceful wax figures, misshapen by the elements and gowned in tattered costumes, a sad commentary on your past greatness.
1: New figures cost a fortune, which neither Oscar or I have at this moment.
2: Indeed, indeed. However, I want a new concept, a new idea. In short, I demand a change. Horrors, thrills. Give the public what it wants. Blood. You will produce a new display within 3 months, or you're out.
1: I will not stoop to the mundane or the base.
2: 90 days. Or else.
1: Or else? Or else? All right. Florio gives you new concept. Yes, I show you. Florio shall produce a chamber of horrors that will make your blood run cold.

0: right this way. The funhouse, only 50 cents. Sit right up. What about it, girls?
1: Come on, Phil.
2: Oh, no way. Those places frighten me.
0: Oh, be a sport, young lady. Where can you enjoy yourself for half a buck these days?
1: You're not getting me in there.
2: Don't be a party pooper.
0: Tell you what I'm going to do. Take a ride. If you don't like it, if you ain't happy, double your money. What do you say?
1: No, I don't like spooky rides.
0: It ain't scary. A couple of wolfhounds, skeletons. To tell the truth, it's pretty run down. Please take the ride. I need customers.
2: Susan, come on.
1: Oh, all right. But I'm closing my eyes.
0: There you go. Okay, here, into this car. Tighten the seatbelt. Remember, keep the fingers in. See you later.
1: Relax. Welcome to the fun house. It sounds like my brother.
3: Look like him, too.

0: customers.
1: Whoa, a laughing dummy.
0: Wow. We stopped.
1: Big deal.
0: I'm scared. We're not moving at all.
1: Do you hear that?
0: I don't like this.
1: Hello? Hello?
2: Why don't you get out of the car?
1: Why don't you go to hell?
2: Step out of the car. But first, let there be light.
1: Oh, no. Don't move.
2: Like my friend?

0: think you're funny. Get us out of this stupid place.
1: Yes, certainly. Follow me.
0: I'm going to report you to the police. You and your foul trick.
1: Sorry, dear. I think steaks are delightful.
0: Get up out of here!
1: Of course. We're almost out.
0: I don't see an exit.
1: Must have lost my way. Sorry.
0: Look, Grace. We want out now. Hey, turn on the light.
1: Oh, my. Must be a power failure. Perhaps she's here? Or there?
0: Susan, where are you?
1: This way. Or that way. She can't help you in the darkness. Maybe she's with the snake. Imagine reptiles slithering over your body. A cobra moving across your mouth. A rattler working up your leg. All right, dear. This way. That's it. No, no, turn left.
0: When I get out of here.
1: Here. You get out of here. A little more. More. Stop.
0: This isn't the way out.
1: Of course not. It's the way to Susan. She's waiting for you.
0: Sue. Sue, are you all right?
1: Let me turn on the light.
0: What do you mean? What did you throw?
1: Nothing. But the cobra certainly made an impression. I hope you're enjoying my

0: lap. Stay tuned, won't you?
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Harry! You'll miss the conclusion of our little play. 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Too bad he's taking the fun out of the girls' lives. They're trash.

0: What, Mama? What hope?
1: Oh, you were so together.
2: Can she lie down?
3: Yes, right there.
2: Easy, Sue. We're all right.
3: Hello? This is Madame Florio. I want to speak with Detective Colton. Thank you. Ah, Officer Colton. That man Oscar is up to his disgusting tricks again. This time, young girls. One of them is in shock. She needs medical attention. They're in my office. Yes. Yes, they are safe. Thank you. They're coming. How is she?
2: I don't know. He chased her with snakes.
3: That imbecile. I want him behind bars. You cannot imagine the half of it. Frightened two boys almost out of their wits. Ah, I won't go into it.
2: Why don't they stop him?
3: I've been after the management for months. But at least you are safe. The police are still looking for an elderly couple last seen entering his vile establishment. Lucky you found the fire door that connects our exhibits.
2: Your wax figures are marvelous.
3: Hardly. Once they were the talk of two continents, seen by kings and queens. Today, laughable relics. Who cares about moments in history?
2: Yet, they seem so real.
3: Merely wax and wire. Now, most of the gowns and hats in tatters. Would you like to see? No. No, you had enough excitement for one night.
2: Night? Certainly. It's almost 2.
3: The park has been closed for hours.

0: What's keeping them?
1: I'm going to call again. This is disgraceful. Joyce, are we safe?
0: We're fine. Just rest.
1: Strange. The line is dead.
0: What?
1: I cannot get a dial tone.
0: Try it again.
1: Nothing.
0: You think that man has done something to the wire?
1: No, I've had phone trouble all this week. Don't worry, they're on the way.
0: Oh, not soon enough. Oh, I can't sit still. Why don't we look at your figures? It's a fantastic concept.
1: All right. Let me show you my treasure.
0: Oh, don't leave me, please. Can't you rest?
1: No. I want to go with you.
0: Of course.
1: I think that is sensible. Come with me. Come. Over here is the prize of my collection. Marie Antoinette.
0: Oh, yes. How beautiful.
1: I know. Her face twisted from years of heat. And her gown, sad. Once the gem of my museum.
0: Her wig looks so real.
1: It's made from human hair. My, I think you would fit right into her gown.
0: Maybe.
1: No one wants to see beauty or elegance anymore. Who cares about style or grace? Today the commoners want violence, blood, torture.
0: I wonder what's keeping the police.
1: Today, gore. My Marie with her head chopped off. Jack the Ripper. I told him Florio would never stoop to such circus tricks, but he said he wants a new concept. All right, I give him three.
0: Madam, can we go back in your office?
1: That's all they're used to. Murdered, limbs hacked off, brains oozing out of the skull.
0: Joyce, let's get out of here.
1: No! You are part of my concept. I'll never let you go. My dear, you are the Marie I have been waiting for.
0: The police will be here.
1: No, I never really called them.
0: You're crazy.
1: All geniuses are crazy. Oscar.
2: Hiya, girl. Here
0: we are.
1: Marie, and you can be reborn.
0: Oh, keep away from us.
2: Don't you want to be immortal?
1: Oscar can make you live forever.
0: Yes,
1: and we need you.
2: I need you.
0: Don't come near us. Don't.
1: Just like the others. The little boys screamed and screamed.
2: Until I took them.
1: You see, dear girl, Oscar is a wonderful embalmer.
2: I love to touch dead skin. Oh, I'll give you rosy cheeks and new eyes.
1: There's no escape. I want you.
0: Are we getting out of here?
1: I don't think so.
0: Oh, yes, we are.
1: Get out! Move back!
0: Now stick close to me, Sue. Back, or everything goes up in smoke!
2: I'll kill her!
1: Stay away from them!
0: You! Get away from the door!
1: Marnie, don't you want to be immortal? The centerpiece of Madame Florio's chamber of horrors?
0: Joey! Oh, I should burn this place to a crisp!
2: We can't let them get away. They'll kill everything!
0: No!

0: My dear Florio, the displays are brilliant, magnificent.
1: You like my Chamber of Horrors?
0: Delightful, especially Lizzie Borden and Marie at the guillotine. So realistic. I feel the eyes following me.
1: Oscar and I have further plans. A torture scene from the Inquisition.
0: I look forward to that one.
1: We have to find the right element to make it authentic. Young men on the rack, twisted limbs, that sort of thing.
0: Take your time. Indeed, now that the people are flocking to your door. Ah, look at the time. I must be off. Madame, you're the finest attraction in my park. I bid you adieu.
2: Okay, okay, what do you say? Step right up. The one and only Funhouse, 50 cents. Hey, hey, just because I like clean-cut college boy, come here, fellas, tell you what I'm going to do. Double your money if you ain't scared. Straight out.

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3: I don't care what data you've got. 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
4: On the 25th, her metabolism changed. 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
0: Want to stay young? 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It's called Lifespan.

Funhouse was written by Ken Jarrod and directed by Roger Littner. Featured in the cast were Barbara Kerr, Wendy Allen, Gregory Snagoff, and Sandra Kenworthy. Also heard were William Irwin, Michael Emmer, and Bob Farley. Sound patterns by David Surtees. Darkness is a Roger Rittner, Ken Jarrod radio production. Now, until next time, this is your host, Claude, wishing you...

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0: Really?
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0: Price of Fear. Brought to you by Vincent Price. My little story for this week, I want to call Come As You Are. You know, that meaningless concession that gets added onto invitations to a party. You see, it's because the endless business of dressing up is such an integral part of my professional life that among my friends, my very positive reluctance to attend any kind of fancy dress party or costume ball is not only well established, but understandingly accepted. On a recent trip to London, I was genuinely delighted to find an invitation from my old friend Charles Vane awaiting my arrival. It wasn't until I'd reached that key and, to me, ominous phrase, "fancy dress will be worn," that my heart sank. The fact that my would-be host had crossed it through and substituted the words, "come as you are," afforded little by way of consolation. There can be few experiences so desultory as to find oneself sober-suited in the midst of a determined company of let's-pretend Casanovas, paunchy Tarzans, and moth-eaten King Kongs. As I put Charles's invitation back in its envelope, I'd already instinctively decided to decline. But even as I mailed my politely phrased refusal to his kind invitation, I had the distinct feeling that I was not to be let off the hook so lightly. The 2 a.m. phone call confirmed my misgivings. Hello.
1: Vincent, it's damn well not good enough, do you hear?
0: What? Oh, I'm sorry. Who is that?
1: It's not only not good enough, I'm damn well not going to take no for an answer.
0: Charles. Oh, Charles, is that you?
1: Surprise, surprise. Of course it's Charles. If Mohammed won't go to the mountain needs must. Anyway, who the hell else did you expect it to be?
0: Well, believe it or not, old thing, there are alternatives. Parents, relatives, friends, acquaintances. Oh, you'd be surprised.
1: Oh, would I? Well, yeah. I just hope you're not in the habit of treating them in the same shoddy fashion, that's all.
0: Charles, delighted as I am to hear from you, you know it is the middle of the night.
1: Wrong again, Vincent, the early hours of the morning. But what's that got to do with anything?
0: Nothing, nothing at all, except that we mere mortals do rather count on a certain quota of sleep.
1: Mere mortals bore me.
0: Oh, yes, it slipped my mind. Please forgive the lapse.
1: I'm forgiving you, damn all. Are you still there?
0: Still here.
1: It's on account of that damn stupid fancy dress bit, isn't it? So why do you think I changed it to come as you are in the first place?
0: Out of the question. The intimacies of my sleeping attire must remain a closely guarded secret.
1: Don't be skittish. In a way, all I hope is you have sufficient sense to keep the damn thing.
0: The damn... what, the invitation?
1: Yes, of course the invitation is what you're keeping me from my beauty sleep about.
0: I'm keeping you?
1: Yes, well, on the back you'll find a simple set of directions for getting here. A child of 5 could manage it. I've marked the priory with a damn big cross in the top right-hand corner.
0: The priory?
1: The house, my house. You will love it.
0: Oh, yes, I'm sure I would, Charles. But as a matter of fact, I have another appointment. A scriptwriter friend of mine
1: is
0: coming...
1: To hell with all scribblers, I shall expect you at 8.
0: But, Charles, I honestly don't see how
1: will
0: I can...
1: Will you let me get some sleep, damn you?
0: Charles, are you there? Charles? Charles? Oh, blast. Put to the test, Charles's simple set of directions might well have been comprehensible to a 5-year-old child. But not having one of them with me in the passenger seat, I spent hours exploring the same piece of countryside in ever-decreasing circles. I was just on the point of returning to London when I spotted the entrance to his drive. And within minutes, I was standing in the hall of one of the most remarkably beautiful houses it has ever been my pleasure to enter. The party was obviously in full swing.
2: Oh, there you are.
1: Let the festivities commence. Vincent, you're late, damn it.
0: Oh, Charles, how good to see you.
1: I've been ringing that ridiculous hotel of yours for the best part of the evening.
0: What?
1: Thought you'd gone and funked out at the last minute.
0: Oh, I am sorry about that. Your directions weren't as explicit as you cracked them up to be.
1: Huh?
0: As a matter of fact, as a cartographer, your talent seemed to be singularly lacking.
1: Nonsense. You Columbus had had me aboard, you'd have found the new world there one hell of a lot sooner than he did. Anyway, seeing as how you finally made it, come along into the library.
0: All right.
1: We'll fortify ourselves with a brandy or three before I introduce you to the somewhat dubious delights of the snake pit.
0: All right.
1: There you go, then.
0: Bye. Oh, I am sorry. Thank you.
1: Yeah, you're miles away.
0: Yes, I'm just taking it all in.
1: The house? Yeah, impressive, isn't it?
0: Beautiful, Charles.
1: Cost me a pretty packet, I can tell you.
0: Really beautiful.
1: Point taken. Yeah, you're quite right, of course. The heathen financier in me. Always been under the impression they amounted to much the same thing. Anyway, here's to it.
0: And to your health and to your house. Tell me about it.
1: The Priory? Well, don't expect me to go into the full historic bit. But for all that, mentioned in the Domesday, one of the gems of early English monastic architecture, you know the kind of thing.
0: Well, I'm more than prepared to believe it.
1: Yeah, the domestic conversions came later, but it's still pretty exceptional. Anyway, I first fell in love with the place about 5 years back when I was a guest here at a party.
0: Oh?
1: A rather bizarre junkyard given by the wife of the then owner.
0: Oh, I see.
1: Well, I think she realized I rather coveted the place from the word go. And last season, we met up again in the south of France. She told me her lifestyle had changed somewhat since our last meeting, and judging by the bevy of young Apollo she had in tow, I was more than prepared to believe it. Well, I eventually got round to the house, and she said that, providing the figure was right, the place was mine for the asking.
0: Well, it obviously was, then.
1: Let's just say the contract was concluded to the mutual satisfaction of both parties, shall we?
0: You're the same old Charles.
1: So, here we are. 9 months later, and it's housewarming night on the old corral.
0: Thank you. Are you thinking of settling here?
1: Nothing sure. You look skeptical.
0: Oh, yes, I'm sorry.
1: My eye.
0: Well, you do have something of a reputation to live down, you know.
1: Well, you must give me 5 marks for effort, at the very least. I've already got so far as settling into the place, even acquired a genuine English butler and a stable of splendid hunters. Yeah, every reason to be proud of my new country gentleman image, don't you think?
0: Well, all you need now is a genuine English rose to complete the picture.
1: I'm working on it.
0: You being serious?
1: I am. The question is she?
0: Oh, am I to meet her tonight?
1: Oh, my dear fellow, here tonight, her blue-blooded parents would have 40 blue-blooded fits.
0: Oh, then this is something of a last fling.
1: Let's just settle for the last but one, shall we?
0: All right, if you prefer.
1: I most certainly do. Right, let's be having her then. My lords, ladies and gentlemen, welcome to the snake pit.
0: My original misgivings about accepting Charles's invitation proved well justified. Along with the disguises I'd anticipated, in a matter of minutes I'd been introduced to a somewhat bibulous archbishop, an emaciated Theda Barra on the decline, and the oldest bunny girl in the business. Charles's come-as-you-are concession proved a somewhat dubious advantage. My conventional business suit seemed to generate the same degree of cool hostility as if I'd elected to wear it at a convention of nudists. It was with a very positive feeling of relief that I eventually escaped the throng and sought out some corner strategically removed from the general merrymaking. The minstrel's gallery seemed perfect. Suitably fortified with a private bottle of Charles's excellent Dom Clico, I climbed to my remote perch as eagerly as any canary in its gilded cage, a positive refuge.

0: old-fashioned pince-nez.
1: I hope I didn't startle you.
0: Well, somewhat, I must confess. I didn't realize I was intruding.
1: A temporary refuge from the madding crowd, eh?
0: Yes, I know it must seem ungracious.
1: Oh, to some it might. For my own part, well, given the option, I'd have been abed and asleep hours ago. Oh, won't you take a seat?
0: Oh, thank you so much. Allow me to introduce...
1: On these occasions, formal introductions always strike me as superfluous. On top of which, I can't offer my hand.
0: Oh?
1: A somewhat unfortunate accident.
0: Oh, I'm sorry to hear that. If I were to fetch another glass...
1: Oh, it doesn't agree with me. But why don't you?
0: Oh, thank you.
1: I'm glad to observe that one of us at least had the courage to refuse being bullied into dressing the part.
0: Fancy dress. As in some ways it might have been easier to oblige.
1: The proverbial sore thumb, eh?
0: Yes.
1: In my own case, well, there was little option.
0: Oh?
1: My wife, you know. Huh? She positively revels in this kind of revel. But possibly you've already observed her. Hmm. Titania in all her glory.
0: Oh, yes. Yes, yes, as a matter of fact, I have.
1: It would be difficult not to.
0: Well, extremely effective.
1: Ridiculously pathetic.
0: What?
1: I can think of few sights so ludicrously tragic as a middle-aged siren aping the appearance and manners of a young girl half her age. Do I embarrass you?
0: Well, I...
1: Oh, you must forgive me, but her penchant for youth is so notorious, I now feel little reluctance to talk about it. Her companion this evening, for instance.
0: Oh, you mean the young man in the costume
1: you
0: of
1: have
0: Harlequin?
1: Him. Yeah. Though the appurtenances of a gigolo might have been more appropriate.
0: Oh?
1: Her darling boy of the moment, Luigi del Potrello. The name means nothing to you?
0: Del Potrello. Oh, yes, it does sound familiar.
1: In most circles, it has a certain notoriety.
0: Oh.
1: The Potrellos are Italian merchants.
0: Oh, yes.
1: Extremely wealthy, hideously flamboyant, and totally without any distinction, taste, or breeding. Right from the outset, my home seemed in a perpetual state of siege. Billets-doux by every post, secret assignations, ridiculously extravagant floral arrangements. And then the ultimate indignity of having the scoundrel pay court under my very roof, to be made constantly aware of their asinine sniggerings, their barely concealed whisperings, their grotesque fondlings, the middle-aged lovebird and her twittering young chick. But it wasn't until he started implanting his obscene influence on the house itself that my anger and frustration reached full spate.
0: How obscene.
1: Yes, obscene. Isn't it extraordinary how something as seemingly insignificant as a mirror can underline the absolute bathos of one's situation, underline it with far greater emphasis than any of the indignities and infidelities that have gone before.
0: Well, I'm not sure that I understand. You did say a mirror?
1: Yes, one of his many gifts to her. A hideously ornate creation in the fashionable Florentine manner. You know the kind of thing. All gilt cupids, intricately entwined vine leaves.
0: Yes, I'm afraid I do.
1: Exactly, my dear fellow. Needless to say, quite out of keeping with the sober antiquity of my own furnishings. But a token of regard from her own darling boy, don't you see? And, as such, to be blatantly hung in a place of honor. It seemed suddenly as if he were trying to destroy the very fabric of our lives.
0: Would it be impertinent of me to inquire...
1: What happened?
0: Yes.
1: No, but why not? It's probably common knowledge. The inevitable scene is the phrase that most readily springs to mind. But somehow... more significant than anything that had gone before.
2: Oh, you're exaggerating as usual.
1: I honestly don't think you realize
2: the gravity of the situation. Oh, come on, darling, say it. You can always be relied upon to trot out the obvious on these tedious occasions, can't you, my pet?
1: The occasion, as you choose to call it, might be a good deal graver than you think.
2: Oh, now you're beginning to sound much

0: more like the old dodderer you really are. Well, come on, darling, don't stop now. It's the well-known visit to the headmaster you had in mind, isn't it? If so, you are achieving it to perfection. The darling boy really has excelled himself this time, hasn't he? Such an appropriate gift. A direct invitation to see yourself as you really are.
1: So why the hell don't you tell your darling boy he can take his bloody mirror right back where it came from?
0: We'll have to see, won't we, my pet?
2: And was the mirror taken back?
1: I presumed it must have been. I certainly don't recall seeing the damn thing again. But then, quite suddenly, that's to say, we both had more important things on our minds.
2: Oh?
1: I'd spent the day at the British Museum doing some research. I got home to find my wife had been taken seriously ill. In effect, a minor heart attack. Oh. I could only conclude it was a direct result of trying to keep up with her dissolute gadfly. Mm. The doctor advised that complete rest was absolutely essential. He also emphasized that there must be no undue excitement or shock. Yes, he particularly stressed the last bit, or shock.
2: Mm.
1: Even as he said it, it sounded strangely significant.
2: Why significant?
1: Well, as it turned out, I'd stayed up reading very late one night. I must have dozed off, because I was suddenly startled awake by a noise. It came from the head of the stairs.
2: What kind of a noise?
1: Difficult to describe, but a sort of bump, I suppose. Mm. A slight trip, perhaps. The servants had retired hours before. There was only my wife. At least, I believed that to be the case. Until I heard their voices coming from my wife's bedroom. I recognized Luigi's laughter immediately. Then, after a while, there was only silence. I think that silence was the most difficult thing to bear of all. For the first time, I admitted to myself that I had lost my wife to Luigi forever.
2: And your reaction?
1: How can one describe? Resignation, love, jealousy, hate,
2: yes,
1: all at the same time. I wanted her dead.
2: What?
1: I needed her dead. But had no notion how I could achieve it. I'm not a courageous man, not even an artful man. I returned to the study. And there, I saw something that seemed to suggest the perfect solution.
2: Yes, go on.
1: Shortly before her illness, I'd drawn my wife's attention to a book dealing with the medieval history of the house.
2: Yes. No.
1: Needless to say, she discarded it halfway through. But there was one particular section that not only claimed her interest, but held it in a state of shocked disbelief I'd never witnessed before. It concerned a ghost.
2: A ghost?
1: Most historic homes seem to lay claim to one. Knowing my wife's somewhat nervous disposition, I'd previously kept ours something of a closely guarded secret. But now, no undue excitement or shock, was what the doctor had said. There and then, I determined my ghostly inhabitant should serve his turn.
2: Well, what kind of a ghost?
1: The ghost of a Franciscan friar. The costume wasn't too difficult to improvise. A burnous, one of those Arab nightdress affairs, complete with hood, served my purpose to perfection. I put it on, lit a candle, left my study. I crossed the hall. The stairs creaked as I began to climb. I didn't mind. It only added to the theatricality of the scene I was about to enact. I could already imagine slowly opening the door of my wife's bedroom, hear her call out, "Who's there?" See the expression on her face as she watched in terror the specter of the Franciscan friar loom towards her. Perhaps one brief, terrified scream. And then had just reached the top of the stairs, was about to cross the landing, when I saw it, the actual spectre there, confronting me, the face shrouded in its hood, the candle flickering in its hand, the eyes, deeply socketed, stared accusingly into mine. For a long moment, there was only disbelief at what I saw. And then, panic. I tried to move, but couldn't. I tried to scream out, but no voice came. Then, with a newfound volition of its own, my arm lashed out with the heavy brass candlestick I was holding, lashed out at the ghastliness of that grizzled face. God help me. In the name of Christ, somebody help me.
3: For God's sake, man.
2: Oh, my God, Charles. Charles.
3: What the devil do you mean by slinking off like that?
2: I'm sorry.
3: Well?
2: I turned towards my distraught storyteller, but he was gone, probably realizing he was in imminent danger of being forced back into the swinging multitude below.
3: Oh, come along, man. Don't just hang around in the gloom. There's somebody special I want you to meet.
2: From the far end of the library, Titania herself confronted me. She sat there enthroned in one of Charles's splendid high-backed chairs.
0: Captain of our fairy band, mortals, darlings, close at hand.
2: As she misquoted from the bard, Titania made very short work of a very large brandy. In view of my so recent conversation with her husband, I must have looked somewhat taken aback. She was not slow to notice the fact.
0: Something worrying you, darling.
2: Well,
0: Charles, be a dear. Titania's running low on nectar. Well, darling, you were saying...
2: I do apologize. It's pure coincidence, of course, but I've had the pleasure of making your husband's acquaintance.
0: My husband?
2: Yes.
0: You did say my husband?
2: Yes.
0: Oh, damn you, Charles. You haven't gone and told every Tom, Dick, and Harry my little secret. You know, I particularly asked you to keep it strictly entre nous. Luigi would be furious.
2: Luigi? But that isn't your husband.
0: Oh, what a damn fool I am. Now I've gone and let the cat out of the bag. You must have been referring to that dreadful old dodder I was imbecile enough to spend the best years of my life with.
3: No, darling, we mustn't speak ill of the dead.
2: The dead?
0: Thank God. The best part of 2 years, isn't it, Charles? Even at the very end, the old dodder proved as parsimonious and mean-minded as he'd been all along. Still, he paid for it. One of the few comforting things in life is that one can always depend on getting exactly what one deserves.
3: Or deserving exactly what one gets.
0: Oh, Charles, darling, you are being cynical. Anyway, I must away. Luigi has gone missing, don't you know? It isn't that I don't trust the darling boy, darling. It's simply that I don't. Goodbye, Mr.
2: Goodbye.
0: Charles, darling. Oh, it's been bliss. But Titania, darlings, must away to live and fight another day.
3: What the hell was all that about?
2: Charles, tell me about him, her late husband.
3: Edward.
2: Was that his name?
3: Well, I only met the old stick once, and then very briefly, on my first visit to the place.
2: This place?
3: Well, of course, this was his house. He died here.
2: Where? Where exactly did he die?
3: You know, you look really peaky.
2: Answer the question, for God's sake. Please, Charles.
3: Well, as a matter of fact, at the head of the stairs.
2: The stairs leading to the minstrel's gallery?
3: Yes.
2: And the circumstances...
3: Oh, a bit unusual, really. It was Helen who found him. Apparently the old fool was on his way to bed, all got up in this ridiculous dressing gown thing of his, when he spots this mirror.
2: The mirror? At the head of the stairs? It was Luigi's mirror, wasn't it?
3: Oh, has darling boy been telling you all about that?
2: Wasn't it?
3: Yes, a gift to Helen. The old boy raised such a stink about it, she locked it away at the back of a cupboard. Anyway, one night, after a somewhat torrid meeting with her darling boy, Luigi raises Cain and insists on hanging it out in the open.
2: Directly at the top of the stairs. So that anyone coming up them would be bound to see his own reflection, wouldn't he?
3: Which is exactly what happened. Edward spots it, loses his temper, and smashes the thing to smithereens. Yeah, it was that that caused the heart attack, of course. Not to mention his hand.
2: What about his hand?
3: Severed. Quite severed. Extraordinary the violence that can be generated through a fit of jealousy, isn't it? I wish you'd have another brandy.
2: Will you tell me what he looked like, Charles?
3: Oh, Edward. Oh, do even better.
2: Charles handed me a snapshot. It was faded, but I spotted him immediately. One face among many, but I'd have recognized it anywhere. Not because of any particular feature, but because there, staring out at me, were the same pale, watery eyes, opaque behind the glint of his old-fashioned pince-nez. I handed the photograph back.
3: Oh, thanks. Well, might as well get rid of it.
2: Oh.
3: Not much point dwelling on the dead, is there?
2: No. Not much. Charles invited me to stay the night. I automatically refused. Some weeks later, he suggested we meet up again before he left on a business trip to the continent. The Priory was again suggested as a rendezvous. But in view of what had gone before, at the very last minute, I switched it to my hotel dining room instead. The decor hideously modern, the food bad, the waiters rude, the place positively bulging with people. I wouldn't have had it any other way.

0: That was Vincent Price bringing you The Price of Fear. Co-starring in Come As You Are was Morris Perry, with Betty Huntley Wright and Peter Williams. Come As You Are was first recounted and dramatized.
1: Meet the Margaret, Birmingham's little slice of New Orleans right here on First Avenue North, a true no-gimmicks local vibes bar with some of the best drink options in town. 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Swing by tonight and say hi to the crew at The Margaret, 2113 First Avenue North.

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1: Out from the coldest and darkest regions of the sea, as old as time itself, comes the most terrifying monster the world has ever seen. The Sea Creature! Slithering over the face of the earth came a monster from beyond the stars. Inhuman, indestructible. Life on this planet was doomed when it conquered the world! These will be the strangest, most terrifying motion pictures you have ever seen. You will see monsters from a nightmare. The most horrifying creatures that ever made you wake up screaming.
2: The She Creature!
1: And... It-

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1: Will you give a few seconds of your time to help win this war? Then listen. At Stalingrad the other day, a Nazi tank unit attacked a corps of Russian soldiers. The Russians tried to stop the tanks and fought until their guns were silenced. Then did they surrender? Did they retreat? No. 18 of them rushed forward with bombs in their hands, got under the tanks, and blew them up. They gave their lives for their country. You and I are not asked to give our lives for ours. All we're asked to do is buy war bonds and stamps. Our American soldiers are giving their lives for us each day. More and more of them every day. Can we do less than loan our money to them? It's such a simple, easy thing to do. 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And do it now. 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

Tonight's story deals with a remote and dangerous house, and the terrifying thing that happened there because the rain went on for days and days. It deals with a surgeon and a girl, a giant, and a young man who took a long chance. And over them all, the moan of the night wind and the ceaseless roar of the storm. 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

0: 4 days of rain there'd been. Ceaseless, teeming, pouring with a steady, relentless rhythm. 4 solid days. The fields around Culston had been turned into huge puddles that reflected the heavy, swollen sky. And Dr. Morrissey was stirred by a deep anxiety. He stood beside a window in his sanitarium, which rose high on a lonely hill, a few miles from the little town of Culston, and stared into the jagged, spraying screen of rain. It was just 3 o'clock. 3 o'clock of an afternoon he would long remember. He was on the point of sending for Caffrey, the ward attendant, when the door opened, and Caffrey came in, pale, disturbed.
1: Dr. Morrissey.
2: Is there anything wrong, Caffrey?
1: I don't know. There's a feeling down in the ward.
2: Feeling?
1: This rain's going on too long.
2: The patient's getting uneasy?
1: They're bound to, ain't they? If a guy with good nerves, he gets jumpy. You can imagine what it does to theirs.
2: Seem to be affecting anyone in particular?
1: Number 5's been carrying on.
2: Kettler?
1: Yeah. I brought him up. Nurse Carter's waiting with him out in the hall.
2: Bad event?
1: He's upsetting the others. Keeps asking for some guy named Benham.
2: Oh, that's the man he killed.
1: I didn't know he was homicidal.
2: Oh, it was an accident. He was performing a brain surgery on Benham and...
1: Him?
2: Oh, Kettler was a very important surgeon, Caffrey. Didn't you know that?
1: He keeps saying so, but...
2: It's perfectly true. Very successful, Dr. Kettler was. Until he perfected an operative procedure that he called the Kettler method. A new process of brain operation. Spent most of his life on it and... Well, when he tried it for the first time on this young Laird Benham and Benham died on the table, it unbalanced his mind.
1: I've got to go back down there now.
2: I think you'd better wait while I talk with Kettler.
1: Okay, I'll bring him in. But don't make it long. I don't like the feel of things around here. Nurse! Miss Carter!
3: Yes, we're coming.
1: You can bring him in now.
3: Come along. Dr. Morrissey wants to see you.
4: Does he now? Does he?
2: Come in, Kettler.
4: I'd like to ask Dr. Morrissey a question. I'd like to ask him a question.
2: Yes, Dr. Kettler?
4: I should like to ask him where Laird Benham is. I know he'll never tell me.
2: But I will, Kettler. Laird Benham is buried somewhere out there under the rain. He is at peace, Kettler. Can't you forget about him? Just forget.
4: You'd all like me to forget about him, wouldn't you? Then you could keep him hidden away forever, couldn't you?
2: Benham is dead, Kettler. You know that. Benham died.
4: He did not. He's alive. He was alive when you and the rest of the envious medical profession stole him from the operating table. Kidnapped him with my bandages still around his head. You were determined to make the Kettler method seem a failure, weren't you? Weren't you?
3: Easy now.
4: Believe me, Kettler.
2: I know
4: where he is now, Dr. Morrissey. He's in the cellar under the ward downstairs, isn't he? Isn't he?
2: Kettler.
4: Let me see it. There, Benham.
2: Oh, you'd better take him down, Caffrey.
1: All right. Come along now, sir. I'll take him, nurse.
4: You won't show him to me. Even though it would make me well again.
2: My cellars are empty, Kettler. Believe me, Benham isn't there.
4: You sit there in power and order me away.
1: Come on, Kettler.
4: There's something I have to say. I've always been above violence, Dr. Morrissey. But the time comes when there's no other course. This is a warning, Doctor. A warning. And the joke is that you won't heed it.
1: Come on with you.
4: You won't heed it now. But you'll remember it. And soon you'll remember it. Tables turn, Dr. Morrissey. Tables turn!
3: Poor thing.
2: I'm afraid I'm failing with him. Failing completely.
3: But you're not. It takes time to put a man back together.
2: Oh, it's taken me too long with Kettler. I'm beginning to be afraid.
3: If you'll pardon me, Doctor.
2: Yes?
3: I do think you're making a mistake.
2: With him?
3: No, with yourself. You haven't had a real vacation in 3 years, Dr. Morrissey.
2: Oh, you think I'm wearing a bit thin just now, don't you? And you're right. But I really can't leave my patients in anyone else's hands. Not now, at any rate. No, I'll have to make the best of it.
3: But you need relaxation.
2: I know. Well, I hope to soothe my ragged nerves somewhat over this weekend.
3: Oh?
2: I've some friends coming down from the city Friday night. Leslie and Claire Winton. Young married couple, newlyweds. And I'm just going to relax with them and forget everything until Monday morning.
3: You must, Doctor. You do need it so badly. Oh, by the way, Doctor.
2: Yes?
3: I slipped some of those new sample bandages into your coat pocket.
2: Well, thanks. I'll have a look at them.
3: I think they're quite good. The salesman said that...
2: Yes, nurse. What is it?
3: Did you hear something?
2: So thunder, wasn't it?
3: Something else besides thunder. I thought it.
2: Well, I didn't hear it.
3: My nerves must be getting the best of me. Perhaps it's a case of nurse heal thyself, eh?
2: I'm not the only one who needs a rest. You know, it might be a very good idea if we both...
3: Dr. Morrissey.
2: I heard that.
3: What is it?
2: Coming from the ward. Sounds like... That was a shot, Gus. You get on the phone. Call the police at Coulson.
3: Hello? Hello? Hello?
2: Keep at it.
3: Hello?
2: Someone's trying to get in from the hall.
5: Dr. Morrissey!
2: Caffrey, just a moment. Caffrey, what is it?
5: Gang's up with me. All of them coming up the stairs. Kittler, clear out of here.
2: Steady, nurse.
3: He's dead, isn't he?
2: Yes.
6: Dr. Morrissey.
2: Kittler.
6: Remember my warning. Remember it, Doctor. Tables turn, Dr. Morrissey. Tables turn.

0: 3 more days. Friday night came, black, wet, and glistening. The 8:15 express groaned into Culston Station, bringing Leslie and Claire Wenton out from the city with their weekend luggage.
1: Dr. Morris, he's sending his car for us, Leslie?
2: Yes, Claire. The chauffeur was supposed to drive us over to the sanitarium to pick up the doc, and then we're all going over to his house together.
1: Well, I don't see any car, do you?
2: I don't see anything but water. Maybe we're rowing over in a skiff.
1: Oh, I hate that sound. Like somebody's in agony.
2: I think you're a little depressed, dear.
1: Well, I shouldn't be surprised. My head's still aching dreadfully.
2: Poor lover. How long's that been going on now?
1: Almost a week. It frightens me.
2: I don't think it's anything serious.
1: Waiting in the rain like this doesn't do it any good, I'm sure.
2: I don't understand. Doc's usually so punctual. Right on the dot. You don't suppose we ought to call the sanitarium?
3: You people or Dr. Morrissey? Yes?
2: Well, yes, we're the Wintons. Doc sent you to pick us up?
3: Aye, Cato. Dr. Morrissey's chauffeur. You got luggage?
1: Yes. Here it is.
3: I take. You follow me to car. Come.
2: We're coming.
1: Leslie?
2: Yes?
1: He's tremendous, isn't he? He must be 6.5 feet tall.
2: I'm over 6 myself, darling. He's nearer 8. That's a giant. Get those shoulders. He could snap me in two like a matchstick.
1: Well, I hope he likes it.
2: So do I, light of my life.
3: Ah, waiting. You come, please.
2: But I really don't think he does.
1: Mm-hmm.
2: Coming.

0: heavy car lurched and hurtled over the rain-soaked road, tearing wildly through the dark and careening up the hillside toward the stark walls of the sanitarium. It skidded to a standstill in front of the main entrance, and cold, black Cato led them inside. The brightly lit corridors were deserted, silent, like hallways in a nightmare. Claire was aware of her headache growing steadily worse as Cato opened the double doors and ushered them into the waiting room.
1: You'll tell Dr. Morrissey we're here, huh?
2: Doctor, be with you soon. You do not go away.
1: Yes, thanks.
3: I hope we're not staying in here very long.
1: It isn't very cheery, is it?
3: Oh, I don't like places like this. I suppose it's very foolish of me, but I always feel as if I'm in some sort of danger.
1: That's the headache again. Everything seems worse than it really is when you're not feeling well. Don't you always find...
3: Leslie.
1: Yes?
3: Listen. What is it?
1: Somebody's knocking. Just a moment.
4: Gracias, adios.
3: Who is it, Leslie?
1: I don't know.
4: What, you do not know me? I am Arturo Alvarez, the South American pianist. You have heard of me?
1: Well, sure, I've heard of Arturo Alvarez, but I'd hardly expect to find him
3: Leslie,
1: in...
3: Leslie, humor him.
1: Oh, of course, for a moment I forgot where I was. I've heard of you, Mr. Alvarez. Is there anything I can do for you?
4: Will you help me? I must get out of this place.
1: Oh, sure.
4: I came here several days ago to be treated for a mild nervous trouble. Now they won't let me go. I am being held a prisoner. And tonight I am scheduled to give a concert at Carnegie Hall, and I must get out of here. Please, will you help me?
2: Ah, number 10 out of the ward again, I see. How many times must I tell you that is strictly against the rules?
4: I was doing nothing wrong. I was only telling this gentleman that I must be at Carnegie Hall for my concert.
2: Yes, yes, yes. I'm sure the gentleman was very interested. Hey, Cato.
5: Yes, doctor.
2: Cato, you will escort number 10 back to the ward and see to it that he doesn't wander back into the waiting room.
4: No, I will not be taken back to the ward. Help me.
5: Oh, no.
4: Help me.
5: Oh.
4: No. No.
2: How strongly he believes in his delusion. Strange fantasy of a diseased mind. Seriously believes that he's Arturo Alvarez.
1: He was telling me.
2: Oh, I'm very sorry. I'm afraid I haven't been very cordial. Won't you sit down? Is there anything I can do for you?
1: Well, you see, Dr. Morrissey invited us up for the weekend.
2: Oh, yes, of course. He told me he was expecting you.
3: Does he know we're here?
2: I'm afraid not. Dr. Morrissey was unexpectedly called away on an emergency case, and I'm in charge of the sanitarium until he returns.
3: Well, do you have any idea about when that'll be?
2: Well, it's very hard to say. However, he asked me to ask you to wait and see to it that you're made comfortable. Let me see now. Your name is...
1: Winton. Leslie Winton. And this is my wife, Claire.
2: Ah, yes. Permit me to introduce myself. I'm Dr. Kettler. Dr. Morrissey's assistant. What can I do for you? A bite of food or a drink, perhaps?
1: I don't think so.
3: There's nothing in the world I want so much as an aspirin.
2: Aspirin?
1: Yes, doctor. She's had a headache that's been troubling her for days. It's terribly annoying.
2: I can well imagine. Annoying and interesting. That is, to a man of my profession, of course, but... If you will step into the inner office, I think I can offer you something a good deal more effective.
3: Oh, I'd hate to trouble you.
2: No trouble at all. I find these things most intriguing.
3: Should I, Leslie?
1: I think you might as well. Morrissey won't be back for a long time by the looks of things.
2: Yes, you're quite right, Mr. Winton. Dr. Morrissey won't be back for a long, long time.
3: Oh, well, then, which way do I go?
2: Right this way. The large door on your left.
3: You won't mind waiting alone, will you, darling?
2: Oh, Mr. Winton shall make himself comfortable. There are cigarettes in the box, whiskey in the liquor cabinet, and a radio behind the ferns there. I'm sure he will be quite happy. After you, Mrs. Winton.
3: If Dr. Morrissey comes in, let me know.
2: I hope you'll find everything you want, sir.
1: Thanks. By the way, doctor.
2: Yes?
1: You said you had something better than aspirin. I didn't know there was anything better than aspirin for a headache.
2: I have something, Mr. Winton.
1: Really?
2: It's a process which I invented myself. One that never fails. A little treatment, very effective, and highly complicated, called the Kettler Method. Please make yourself at home, Mr. Winton.
0: Leslie sat there, alone in the big waiting room for a while. Then creeps began setting in, and he thought to himself,
1: maybe I'll have that drink after all.
0: He rose and went over to the liquor cabinet that Kettler had pointed out to him and opened it.
1: Why, there's nothing in here but books.
0: Yes, books. Books that were so thick with dust that it was clear they'd been there for months. No drink for Leslie. Maybe a cigarette. Kettler said the box was full. He picked it up and started opening it.
1: Why, it isn't even a cigarette box. The darn thing's a bookend.
0: Yes, that's just what it was. Leslie began to think it was a tough job making himself at home in that waiting room. And then the idea occurred to him.
1: Maybe the radio works.
0: He went over to the radio then, turned it on, and...
5: We are sorry to announce that the program scheduled for this time from Carnegie Hall has been canceled due to the mysterious disappearance of Arturo Alvarez, the noted South American pianist. Mr. Alvarez was known to be suffering from a minor nervous disorder and was last seen departing on a short trip to Colston in upstate New York.
1: Alvarez? That guy is Alvarez. What's going on here?
6: Claire! Claire!
1: What?
6: Dr. Kettler, open this door. Open it. Do you hear me?
7: This is Claire. Winter.
6: Oh, you. Tell him to open up. Tell him. Tell him.
7: Doctor, send me. Tell you, young lady, headache bad. Very bad.
6: What do you mean?
7: He operate.
6: Operate?
7: He say take long time. He say you not wait. You come back tomorrow.
6: Operate? No, no. Kettler! Kettler! Can you hear me? Can you hear me?
8: Of course she can hear you, Mr. Winton. The operating table is just inside the door.
6: Bring her out here. Let her go, I tell you, Kettler.
8: But I find that an operation is indicated, Mr. Winton.
6: I forbid you to touch her.
8: You forbid? You? I'm in charge here. No one forbids me. Do you understand?
6: You're insane. If you lay your hands on her, I'll kill you. So help me, I'll kill you.
8: Very well, Mr. Winton. If you do not wish me to operate, that's all there is to it. I would scarcely force my services upon you. However, the girl's condition is quite serious, and I... Ah, good work. Good work, Cato, my boy. A masterstroke. Do you still forbid me, Mr. Winton? Do you? Do you? Oh, you don't answer. Good, good. Take him to the cellar, Cato, and lodge him there with his friend, Dr. Morrissey. Good. They should have a good deal to talk over in the still hours of the night while I cure the young lady's headache unmolested.

0: You've got to pull yourself together, Leslie. Now, try. Try to think. Cato brought you down a few moments ago. You've been hit in the head. Can you remember?
1: Yes. I was talking to Kettler, trying to make him let Claire go.
2: Claire? Oh, good Lord, Morrissey.
0: Where is she?
2: He's got her.
0: Kettler?
2: She's on that operating table up there. We've got to do something. We've got to do something.
0: Well, I'm afraid there's not much we can do. I've been here for 3 days and nights.
2: What happened?
0: It was a nightmare come to life. I'd had Kettler in my office for treatment.
2: Yeah?
0: He was off on a wild tangent, insisting that I had a man whom he had killed hidden down here in the cellar. But I and the rest of the medical profession had kidnapped him off the operating table with his head still swathed. He thinks I've been keeping this venom from him all along, even though I've known that just one side of him would cure his mental disorders. He hates me with every fiber of his twisted brain. It's a dangerous case, Leslie.
2: He'll kill Claire?
0: He may. There's no chance he won't.
2: What's that?
0: Well, all the surgical instruments are locked away. It's possible they may not be able to find them.
2: Isn't there any way we can get out of here?
0: Well, wouldn't I have used it?
2: Where does that corridor lead to?
0: To the staircase that goes to the first floor.
2: Well?
0: Not a chance. Comes out in the operating room and they keep that door locked as tight as a drum. Besides, Kettler still has the pistol he took from my nurse.
2: I've got to think. I've got to. My head hurts so I can't make good sense.
0: Hey, let's say that. I think they gave you a nasty cut.
2: Oh, it doesn't matter. Say, Doc.
0: Yes?
2: What was his name?
0: Who?
2: The guy Kettler thought you were keeping from him. The one he killed.
0: Benham. Led Benham. Why?
2: Was he a young fellow?
0: Yes, rather tall, slender chap.
2: Say, Doc.
0: Hmm?
2: Do you have any bandages down here?
0: What?
2: Bandages.
0: Why, yes, I think so. They're stored down here.
2: Enough to bandage my whole head, face, and everything?
0: Why?
2: I might have a chance of getting through that door up there.
3: Please, let me go now. Oh, let me go. Leslie!
4: You will be better soon, much better. I will take the pain away, Mrs. Winton.
5: Cato, have you found the surgical case?
6: Not found yet. I look. Cato, look.
5: Find it. We must not keep Mrs. Winton in an agony. Find it, I say. She'll have to create some order in this place. I want my instruments at hand on a moment's notice.
3: Please, let me go. Oh, let me go.
4: You shall be well again, my dear. I promise you, you shall be.
6: Doctor, here, tall, white cabinet behind curtain.
5: That's it. Open it. Open it, Tato.
6: Locked. Locked, Doctor.
5: Smash it open. Open it.
6: I do.
5: You'll find scalpels on the top tray. Bring them to me.
6: Yes, Doctor. He's here, Doctor. See, knives. Good, sharp knives. Cato find. He find them.
4: Excellent. How they glitter. It is good to feel the knife in my hand again. Put the others right beside my pistol here on the table.
3: Please. Oh, please.
4: There, my girl. I shall expend all my genius on you. You shall be well again.
3: No! No! No!
4: Now to work.
5: What was that? Who's there?
7: Dr. Kettler.
5: Who is it?
7: I have found my way back to you. Open the door, Dr. Kettler. I've come back again.
5: Who are you?
7: You remember? You remember Laird Benham?
5: Cato! Cato!
6: Yes, Doctor.
5: The door! The door! Let him in! He's come back! Let him in, I say!
6: Yes, Doctor.
3: Oh, let me out of here!
5: He's come back! He's come back, Cato!
7: Dr. Kettler.
5: Benham, I knew it. I knew it all along. You're alive. You're living.
7: Yes. Yes, Dr. Kettler.
5: You. Just as they took you from the table.
7: Yes. They took me away before the operation was complete. Finish it now. Hurry. I can't live much longer. I'm about to die.
5: No, no. Cato, get Benham out of the table.
6: Girl on table.
5: Take her off. Take her out of here. Put her in the cellar. Let Benham take her place. At once, you hear?
6: Yes, Dr. Cato.
3: No! No! I won't be put in the cellar! I won't!
7: It might be well if you went down into the cellar, you know. It's nice down there. You'll see old friends, perhaps. Old friends who need help.
3: Leslie.
5: Hurry! Hurry, I say!
6: Yes, Doctor. Come.
3: I'm coming.
4: Are you all right, Benham?
7: Weaker.
5: Cato! Cato!
6: Cato, close the door.
5: No! Stop wasting time. Leave the door alone. Help me! Help me get Benham on the table.
6: Yes, Doctor. Cato, do.
5: Oh, that's right. Now lift him carefully.
6: Good.
5: Good. Oh. Now, lie back. Lie back. Gently. Gently. All right. Careful now. There we are. Cato, give me the knife.
6: Yes, Doctor.
5: Take off the bandages.
6: Hmm.
5: From the top, Cato. That's correct. That's proper procedure. There. There, now that's... I thought his hair was blonde, not black. Well, perhaps I've forgotten. I've forgotten so many things that... There was a scar on his forehead. I clearly remember a scar on his forehead. Maybe I imagine that, too. Perhaps it was someone else. Brown eyes. Venom, didn't you have blue eyes? I know they were blue. And your nose. Your nose was thinner and longer. Yes. And your lips. You had thick lips. That I know.
6: Bandages off, Doctor.
0: Dr. Kettler,
2: there's a trick here.
0: You're not Denham. You're not Denham. You're that young Mr. Winter.
2: Dr. Kettler, listen to me.
0: Cheat. So you wanted me to finish you, did you?
2: Yes, Mr. Winton, I will. I will. Hold him, Cato. Hold him. See the knife, Mr. Winton? Watch it glisten as it comes down, down, down, and into...

0: don't doubt that he's Arturo Alvarez when you hear him play the piano, do you?
1: That's a marvelous old instrument you have, Doc.
0: It was my mother. This old house has been in the family for generations.
2: Mm. Who'd ever thought we'd be alive to sit in your house and listen to somebody play a concerto?
1: We wouldn't have been. At least I wouldn't have been if you hadn't snatched that revolver off the table right out from under Kettler's nose before they threw you into the cellar. That was the lifesaver. Made the weekend perfect.
0: I'm afraid it wasn't very restful.
1: Hereafter, I'm spending all weekend in a cozy little corner under the L.
0: It was worse for Claire than anybody. She had a dreadful time.
2: It was ghastly, all right. Horrible. But you know something?
0: What?
2: My headache. It's completely gone.

0: So ends the Kettler Method, the tale of a memorable weekend and a long-awaited dead man who didn't return after all. This was tonight's story of Suspense. Suspense is produced by William Spear. John Dietz was our director this evening. Tonight's radio drama was written by Peter Barry and scored by Bernard Herrmann. Roger DeCoven was Dr. Kettler, John Gibson, Leslie Winton, and Gloria Stewart played Claire Winton. Others in the cast were Guy Repp, Martha Faulkner, Winfield Honey, and Ralph Smiley. Next week at this time, Columbia will bring you another selected story from the world's great literature of thrills. Another study in suspense. This is Barry Kroger, and this is the Columbia Broadcasting System.
1: What you just said is one of the most insanely idiotic things I have ever heard. Everyone in this room is now dumber for having listened to it. May God have mercy on your soul.
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3: This is going from shadow into reality. 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Into a freedom of the spirit.
4: 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And passing into the spirit world.
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7: The end of the physical body and the awakening of the spiritual body. In death, one starts to really live. 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
8: Death is a gateway to the next phase of life, wherein we learn to use the powers that we have gained down here, the lessons. 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
9: Leaving this earthly life.
6: And going on to the next plane, the etheric.
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5: The perfectly natural phenomena.
6: Something that happens quite naturally.
7: The perfectly natural phenomena.
5: It's the leaving of the physical life and entering into a new life and, I trust, a higher life.
6: You just leave the physical body behind and just go through a doorway into a new life.
7: One leaves this physical world and awakes into a spiritual world, perhaps far beyond what we comprehend. The next world after death could be and should be a really beautiful place to live in.
8: It's the gateway to the next phase of existence.
9: The falling asleep and waking up in another world.
10: Death is a reality. Into the other world.
11: Death is a deep sleep.
9: Death is peace and out of agony.
12: Death is when God has finished with us on earth and we go to him after.
13: Falling asleep and waking up in a wonderful country.
14: I think death is wonderful.
7: In death, one starts to really live.
10: Death is a reality. Into the next world.
9: It is the next phase of our life, our existence.
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9: Death is a relief from pain and agony.
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14: This is wonderful for the year after.
10: It is the passing on of our spirit into another world.
13: Going along, traveling along, until you get to perfection.
11: Going to peace, perfect peace. Peace, perfect peace.
3: Freedom of the spirit. The gateway to the next phase of life.
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9: It's a natural thing, and we all have to take it when our time comes.
4: When I look forward to that period of time, I have no fear.
3: No, I agree, I have no fear. Death to me means happiness, a kind of release into another world. A world where we aren't tied down by the material things we have here, but a released into something that's wider and bigger and deeper and more wonderful than we've ever really known. From shadow into reality, from darkness into light, into a freedom of the spirit.
5: It's a perfectly natural phenomena.
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is the gateway, the birth into the next phase of existence, which is continuous with this life that we have left in the physical. 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

0: But wait, let me explain something to you. I am not Mr. Lebowski. You're Mr. Lebowski. I'm the dude.
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The Margaret, Birmingham's little slice of New Orleans right here on First Avenue North, a true no-gimmicks local vibes bar with some of the best drink options in town. Amazing craft cocktails, mocktails, and extensive beer and wine selection make The Margaret your perfect spot for relaxing after work or just having a nice night out with friends. Swing by tonight and say hi to the crew at The Margaret, 2113 First Avenue North.

0: But wait, let me explain something to you. I am not Mr. Lebowski. You're Mr. Lebowski. I'm the dude.
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0: anything they'd rather be doing than marching up and down the square? 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
1: Well, Brandon, it's Ed. 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

0: What you just said is one of the most insanely idiotic things I have ever heard. 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

0: The Margaret, Birmingham's little slice of New Orleans right here on First Avenue North. A true no-gimmicks local vibes bar with some of the best drink options in town. Amazing craft cocktails, mocktails, and extensive beer and wine selection make The Margaret your perfect spot for relaxing after work or just having a nice night out with friends. 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